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1: This is Jeff Kellum with Classic Vinyl Jazz. And this week, we're going to take a couple of trains to New York City. First, here's Charles Mingus on bass, John Handy on sax. We're on the Double G train.

0: piano, and an unknown flutist somewhere in this city. And Harry Wilkins, where is he? Thank you again, ladies and gentlemen. Where is everyone's A-train?
1: We took the A-train there with Clark Terry's big band. No, Clark Terry's Big Bad Band, recorded live at the Wichita Jazz Fest in 1974. Among the reed players were Jimmy Heath, Phil Woods, and Ernie Wilkins. And, of course, the vivacious Mr. Terry plays trumpet. Although in announcing the personnel there, I believe he referred to himself as the unknown bugleist. And, oh, we opened the show with another New York City subway train, now the G train, but back then it was the double G train, played by bassist Charles Mingus. That was from a 1959 session on Columbia, two record set called Nostalgia in Times Square. All the music this week is about New York City. John Coltrane wrote a tune called Central Park West, but it's played here by one of the Woody Herman Herds, featuring trombonist John Fadchuk and lead tenor sax man Frank Tiberi. It's from 1986. It's classic vinyl jazz.

0: Hard Quest, and the artistry of Frank Tiberi, saxophone.
1: That was from the Woody Herman Big Band's 50th anniversary tour with that stop in Central Park West. Now, here's Mark Murphy and Sunday in New York. The Brecker Brothers play on this 1972 date with Randy on trumpet, of course, Mike on sax, with the ubiquitous, even then, Ron Carter on bass. Sunday in New York.
2: New York on Sunday. 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

Young man.

No.

0: from Mark Murphy and Sunday in New York, we move to this rare recording of Billy Joel's New York State of Mind. It's his own jazzed-up version, recorded live in 1976 on a limited edition LP called Souvenir. It was only available to radio stations, and I was on one, so I have it. This is classic vinyl jazz.
1: This next thing is, is heavy breathing. This song isn't like a regular kind of rock and roll song. I wanted to write something that was like a standard, you know, like something like Ray Charles was saying. Something you hear on a jukebox in an Italian restaurant, you know, that kind of.
2: Through the years, we all will be together. Let your hearts be light. From now on.
1: Hey, get some little Vegas guy to sing this or something. I don't know. Okay, now the scene goes like this. You're in this jazz club, right? Somewhere in Manhattan, right? On the west side, uptown, right? Yeah. You're sitting there, and there's a lot of good jazz clubs on the west side. There's a lot of good crime, too. But it makes the jazz club better because you made it through the crime. Hey, I made it, you know? So you're in there, right? And you're feeling pretty good. You had a good couple of drinks. It's getting to be about 3 o'clock in the morning. You had a good couple of drinks. You're like one drink away from it. Hey. But you're not there yet, so you got one drink grace, right? So you're still cool. Now, you're sitting there, and the band comes on. Well, they come on like this.

A very young Billy Joel recorded in concert at the University of Connecticut in 1976. Good grief, 50 years ago. That terrific sax solo is by Richie Cannata. I've picked out LP tracks about New York City for this week's Classic Vinyl Jazz Show. And almost no one visits New York without a glance, at least, at the Great White Way, Broadway. First, Christian McBride's big band plays a tune simply called Broadway. And then, recorded live in Central Park, Lou Rawls sings the George Benson hit On Broadway.

Lou Rawls. I really enjoyed that guy's voice, no matter what he sang, and the later in his career, the better. Rich, rich voice. Before that, Christian McBride's Big Band, and another look at Broadway, featuring a couple of musicians that I've had the pleasure of having some contact with. I emceed for Steve Wilson, the sax player, very early in his career, when he was at Virginia Commonwealth University. And then I enjoyed trombonist Steve Davis as a guest on our Spirit of Jazz podcast. Great interview with Steve Davis from Binghamton, New York. That particular podcast, Spirit of Jazz, dropped just recently, so check it out. 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If you're listening

the podcast. It's the spirit of jazz. Now, here's Count Basie and his band, conducted by Quincy Jones, with Sammy Davis Jr. singing the New York City Blues. The tune was written by Quincy Jones and Peggy Lee. It's on a 1965 Verve LP called Our Shining Hour. Quincy Jones conducting, Sammy Davis singing, and the Count Basie Band.

There's a classic on many levels, Stompin' at the Savoy, by an all-star group of musicians under the direction of Michel Legrand. Art Farmer, Donald Byrd were among the trumpet players, Phil Woods and Gene Quill on saxes, Jimmy Cleveland on trombone, Milt Hinton on bass, and Ossie Johnson on drums. Now another New York connection. In fact, that's the title of this Tom Scott track from an LP on the Ode label, New York Connection. He's playing soprano sax and Bob James on electric piano.

To close out this New York City hour of classic vinyl jazz, here's Grover Washington Jr. taking us along the East River Drive. The tune East River Drive is from an Elektra album called An Anthology of Grover Washington Jr.

0: Well, I hope you've enjoyed the tour. Man, we didn't even stop the jazz clubs. We'll have to remedy that on a future edition of Classic Vinyl Jazz. Thanks for listening, and check out the Classic Vinyl Jazz Facebook page for news of upcoming shows and some of the photographs of jazz musicians at work and play that I've taken through the years. 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We appreciate so much the hospitality of WBDY LP, our radio home here at the Mundy Museum of History and Art in Binghamton, New York. And we appreciate you listening. We'll be back next week. This is Jeff Kellerman, hoping that in the meantime you can be gentle with people and with yourself.
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0: You are listening to Spoiler Alert Radio, Conversations on the Craft of Filmmaking. I am your host, Tony Panacchia. On this episode of Spoiler Alert Radio, we speak with LA-based cinematographer Jeff Powers. Jeff is a graduate of the American Film Institute and an active member of the International Cinematographers Guild. Jeff's films have been shown at festivals such as Sundance, TIFF, South by Southwest, and Tribeca. He has received a Cannes Lion Award for his commercial work and an MTV Video Music Award. Jeff has switched effortlessly between television and film and between fiction and documentary. His documentary work includes the short film American Juggalo and the television series Heaven's Gate Cult of Cults, along with Muscles in Mayhem, an unauthorized story of American gladiators. His fiction work includes the feature film Reverse the Curse and the series Nosferatu Ghost. Jeff's more recent projects include the documentary The Rise of the Red Hot Chili Peppers, Our Brother Hillel, and the narrative feature films Little Lorraine and Sylvania. Welcome, Jeff Powers, to Spoiler Alert Radio.
1: Thanks for having me. That sounds really nice when you lay it all out like that. I appreciate it.
0: All right, great. Well, then, first of all, can you talk a little bit about your background and how you developed an interest in film generally and photography in particular before deciding to pursue that as a career?
1: I kind of fell into it to a certain degree. I grew up in Pennsylvania, in like the greater Philadelphia area. My first love was music. I was playing a lot of punk bands and that sort of thing. But around the same time, one of my friends in that scene was making his own short films and that sort of thing. And I thought that was cool. So I got curious about that. And so I started getting more into that. But still, my main focus was playing music. And I think like everybody who starts out with film, they think they want to be a director because that's the only thing you really understand. And I distinctly remember making my own short film and all the eye lines matched and like it was well composed and, you know, visually it made sense, but it like was not good. And one of my friends pulled me aside and was kind of like, maybe this isn't you. Maybe you should shoot my next project. And so I kind of fell into it that way. And, you know, playing in bands, you have no shortage of friends who want something shot for no money. So I did plenty of that as well. And that's kind of how I sort of got going there.
0: So along with your work in film and television, you've worked on music videos for artists with varying styles, such as Slipknot and Kelly Clarkson. What is your process in matching your camera work to the mood and tempo of the music, either in performance itself or accompanying narratives? And how do you think this compact style of storytelling has helped you in longer form?
1: Yeah, I love doing music videos. I used to do a lot of them, and now they come up here and there, and I still enjoy it. But I think one of the things that drew me to it is I had this background in music, so I pull from the song. And like the feel of the song, I'm not so much like a lyrical guy, so I'm not like pulling direct references from the song necessarily, but just the feel and the emotion of it. And so that really affects the timing. You know, like a lot of that Slipknot stuff is very energetic and frenetic. You know, they want that chaos. And so that's a really good place to start for something like that. The actual camera work or the lighting design or compositions and that sort of thing. And Kelly's song that we did, you know, it's a rocker, but it was also like an awesome ballad. So we kind of just like tapped into that more like smooth, sensual feel and like hit it with a good dose of like 70s vibe. Yeah, but it really just comes from the track. Like the song itself is kind of the reason why you're there. I enjoy doing music videos because I kind of feel like if the song's good, the video will be good as long as the video's okay. But if the song's not good, the video will never be good no matter how great a job I did. So there's like a little bit of the spotlight's off you in a certain degree, but you can try things out. And I've learned things shooting music videos that I've then applied to other projects that maybe would have been a little too risky on a longer form project. Because, you know, if it didn't pan out, that's a huge commitment in terms of trying out a look. Music video is a great place to do it.
0: Excellent. So you were DP for the miniseries Nosferatu Ghost, an offshoot of the Nosferatu series consisting of 6 shorter episodes and centered on the relationship between a boy and a possessed antique car. Can you talk about creating the dark and eerie mood for the series and how influenced you were by the original versus developing your own visual motif?
1: Nosferatu Ghost, the series that we did, was a fun one. I had already read the Joe Hill book. You know, that was kind of fun. I was familiar with the material. And also, actually, coincidentally, I had worked as just an additional camera operator for a week or two on the main series. So I kind of had a little bit of insight to how they were doing things there. But we were kind of given like a really nice freedom. And the showrunner, Jamie O'Brien, was also working with us, which was awesome. And she's like, you know, we have the show, we have all that. And there's like a world, there's an approach, there's a general feel to it. But we don't need this to be an episode of the show. We don't need this to be the same. So it gave us some freedom to, obviously there's parameters to keep it cohesive. But yeah, we were able to kind of explore our own path a little bit with it, which was great.
0: So for a Nosferatu ghost, how do you approach conveying a personality for the car at the heart of the story in your choices of framing, angles, and movement when considering the car itself or in its relationship, so to speak, with the boy?
1: Yeah, because our series Ghost was a spinoff, the only crossover character is the car. You can hear Zach Quinto on the phone at one point, but the only character in common between the main series and ours was the car. So it was kind of essential that we make it its own character. And it was a tremendously rigged up car. Like, it could do all sorts of, like, all the dials inside could move on their own. The gas pedal can depress on its own. It was very cool. They had it fully tricked out for us. But, you know, we just tried to kind of build a little bit as the car is doing these sort of supernatural things on its own. What any one of the other characters see versus what the audience sees. So in the very first scene, when the boy encounters the car, the door opens automatically just on its own, but he doesn't see it, hears it, but we see it. So we know something's going on before he does, which I feel like in a lot of kinds of storytelling, you don't want to put the audience ahead of the character. You want them to discover things as the character does, but there is a certain suspense to knowing something that they don't know, like that sort of like, don't go down there sort of feeling. And so I think, you know, we did a lot of that and just like subtle visual touches. Like, we're using pretty wide lenses inside the car to make it feel like a more expansive space and that sort of thing. But yeah, it was interesting, you know, obviously it's a story about these people interacting with the car, but we knew that the audience on the main show, like our hook to get them in would be the car. So we really did kind of make the car its own character.
0: So, you've shot two notable television documentary series, Heaven's Gate, Cult of Cults, and Muscles and Mayhem, an unauthorized story of American gladiators. Both series mix archival footage with contemporary interviews, with Heaven's Gate being somber and gladiators alternating between manic and restrained. How did you set up interviews to be visually engaging while reflecting the different tones of the stories? And did integration with archival material influence your choices visually?
1: I kind of have like two mentalities when approaching an interview. And one is coming from the mindset that this is an interview. The audience knows it's an interview. It's lit that way. It's set up that way. It feels kind of formal versus like something that feels like more in situation and you're just kind of grabbing it as you go. Heaven's Gate was definitely the first kind. We wanted it to be like a formal sit-down interview. So my thought was that the lighting needs to be dramatic in a way that would cover the heaviness that the movie gets into without being like uninviting. Because you want to be able to see people's faces. You want to like go through what they're going through with them. So it was kind of like splitting that difference there. You know, we talked about like how it would work in with the archival footage, but it's like a 30-year time difference or so. So you don't want to like match that per se. I think it's more about just like finding a format that does a nice contrast to it in this case, because it is like a more modern cinema look with those interviews. And obviously all the archival stuff is, you know, videotaped from the time. And I got set up to work on Muscles and Mayhem from one of the producers that was involved in Heaven's Gate. So by the time I got involved, Jared Hess and Tony Vanku, the directors, had already had this idea. They wanted to have these people in these like raw spaces. It has like this warehouse look to it. They wanted them to, you know, exist in these larger frames because they're all, you know, big people. And maybe the consistent thing is being somewhat unobtrusive in these sorts of interviews, because some of the stories are hilarious and some of the stories are quite a bummer. And the series on a whole, like, it's more fun. It's a fun watch, and I love that. But, you know, you got to kind of approach a setup to make someone comfortable doing both sides of that. So, yeah, I think, like, the more straightforward lighting approach works. It just allows them to be themselves and kind of sit somewhere in between the larger-than-life persona that they were known for and this very real person sitting in front of you decades later.
0: You are listening to Spoiler Alert Radio, Conversations on the Craft of Filmmaking. On this episode of Spoiler Alert Radio, we are talking with cinematographer Jeff Powers, whose work includes Nosferatu Ghost, Heaven's Gate, Reverse the Curse, Muscles in Mayhem, The Rise of the Red Hot Chili Peppers, Our Brother Hillel, Little Lorraine, and Sylvania. So then, the film Reverse the Curse takes place during the heartbreak-prone Red Sox era of the late 1970s and follows Ted as he moves in with his ailing father Marty, played by David Duchovny. How do you use color, lensing, or other means to build the period look without being too overly stylized?
1: Yeah, as we were sort of discussing the look for Reverse the Curse, ultimately, David said, you know, this is a movie about the 70s. It's not a movie from the 70s. And so we strove to, like, do an homage to that era, to that style, but not, like, totally enslave ourselves. You know, we're shooting this movie now, and people are watching it now. So having said that, though, we did shoot on Zeiss standard speeds, which are loosely of the era, so I did get a set of 70s lenses to shoot the 70s movie, so yeah, I did that. And then in terms of color, we did sort of, you know, work to make that somewhat pastel palettes in the actual color process in post-production, but I was also really lucky. We had an excellent costume designer, Lou Shad, and production designer, Lou Carr. It was like a pretty small movie, and everyone put in a lot of effort to find the right locations, find the right appropriate wardrobe and the right set dressing and all that. So it was a fun process collaborating with those guys. They really went above and beyond, which is the thing, like, I can't. There's nothing a DP can do if everything in front of the camera is not right. You can try, but it's flawed from the start. So it all comes back to production design and costume sometimes.
0: So for Reverse the Curse, how did you work to intimately capture bittersweet scenes with father and son while still being unobtrusive? And did having the director as lead actor affect your workflow in planning shots or giving feedback?
1: Yeah, so David Duchovny was also the director as well as playing Marty. So I loved working with David. He's one of the smartest people I've ever met, possibly. But the pre-production was really, I was just trying to get to know him better, because I knew we were going to get into these moments where, you know, he's super talented. He knows exactly what he wants and what he's doing. But at some point, director David needs to take a back seat to actor David so that we can get this performance. And so there was a huge amount of trust building that we got in the pre-production process. But even still, there's a scene later in the film when they're on the road trip and he and his son pull their car over because David's character has had this revelation of ultimately what drove the wedge through their relationship. And so they're getting ready to doing, you know, going through hair, makeup, wardrobe, all that. And I'm on set and we're setting everything up. And they come out and they do this scene. It's kind of a long scene. And as soon as it began, the intensity, I knew, I was like, oh no, everything I've set up is wrong. This is not right. And I had to kind of meekly walk over to David after the take. And he's like, how is it? I'm like, it's very good, David, very good. I need 5 minutes to move everything, like everything. And, you know, he's very cool about it because he's a great actor and good director. So, you know, we got through it. But yeah, there was a lot of trust that had to be established because he needed to be able to look at me. And if I said, you got it. And if there was a problem, I needed to be comfortable to tell him, you know, I'm sorry, but I need some time.
0: So you recently shot the feature-length documentary, The Rise of the Red Hot Chili Peppers, Our Brother Hillel, which tells the story of the early years of the band and is sort of a tribute to their original guitarist, Hillel Slovak, who died in 1988. It prominently features interviews with Flea and Anthony Kiedis, so when filming people revisiting their pasts, including some painful memories, how do you help shape an atmosphere on set so they can feel comfortable opening up?
1: Yeah, I think that's another through line that we're going to find with my take on shooting interviews. I by no means invented it, you know, I'm not trying to take credit for this, but I think it's really important that you create an environment that when this person who's volunteered to share their story, humorous, painful, anywhere in between, but it's a personal story, they need to be able to walk in and sit down and feel okay. And that's the baseline. And I want it to look good. The director, Ben, wants to look good. The audience appreciates a good-looking documentary, but if they don't open up, then you don't have a movie to begin with. So that's the most important thing for me, and that comes down to preparation and giving yourself enough time to not waste their time. So, like I mentioned, the director, Ben Feldman, and I, we talked about it, and we did Flea's interview first, actually. And I think we started setting up 2 or maybe even more than 2 hours in advance so that when he rolled in, we were sitting and waiting. And, you know, I always had to do like a little bit of adjustment for the actual person who's sitting in because someone else on the crew was sitting in Flea's chair and that's not Flea. So you gotta make it personal. And then once they sit down and the interview starts, unless it's a critical thing, I just hands off, let it go.
0: So, Our Brother Hillel moves through a range of locations and personalities, from the two main musicians to former collaborators, friends, and so on. What were considerations in designing and adapting your setups to each interview so each interview felt visually cohesive but reflected the character of the person and the space you were in?
1: Ben was very much hands-on with choosing the locations and backgrounds. And so I kind of like let him take the reins on that. You know, he had a general vision for the kind of backgrounds he wanted. But one thing that we did collaborate on pretty extensively was a lot of conversations and experiments on where the cameras go. And some of the interviews were 3 cameras and some of the interviews were 2 cameras and which ones would be which and then how those would work. And some of that just comes down to like a very simple thing. Like it's not that hard to imagine that a lot of this movie is going to be Anthony and Flea. And so do you want them to both be looking the same direction in their interviews? Do you want them to be looking in opposite directions? You know, so we have those sorts of conversations. Like, oh yeah, well, let's have them looking opposite directions. So it feels maybe some way subtly like a conversation between them or something like that. And then it's just down to like, so we have these 3 cameras. How far around of the profile do you want? Do you really think you're going to sit on this angle? Or is it sort of like a visual refresher sort of angle for you? And a lot of those conversations so that by the time we're shooting, because you'll notice in the movie, like the interviews don't really depart from the camera setup styles. There's basically 2 styles, depending on who we were speaking with, it was one or the other. I think that sort of consistency in a project like that, where there's like a lot of varied archival footage and stuff, it just helps ground it visually in a way that makes the whole thing feel more cohesive.
0: You are listening to Spoiler Alert Radio, conversations on the craft of filmmaking. On this episode of Spoiler Alert Radio, we are talking with cinematographer Jeff Powers, whose work includes Nosferatu Ghost, Heaven's Gate, Reverse the Curse, Muscles in Mayhem, The Rise of the Red Hot Chili Peppers, Our Brother Hillel, Little Lorraine, and Sylvania. So during a long interview session in a film like Our Brother Hillel, how engaged are you in both looking for the most relevant moments and monitoring technical quality and consistency? And as with other retrospective docs, are there other elements of the archival material's look or feel that might inform how you approach capturing current day material?
1: If there is a collection of archival material, I generally will try to look at as much of that as I can. But what I've noticed more often on projects like this is that the director and producers tend to like find more of the archival as they go. And like someone talks about, like, have this great photo of the three of us back and whenever, and then the director's like, do you have that photo? You know, could you like scan it and send? So it's not necessarily something that I can look at beforehand. You know, it's being collected as the process goes on. However, I do want to make something that's going to fit in to that. So again, very modern cinema look, but we did choose to shoot on some older, softer lenses to take a bit of the bite out of that. Because again, a lot of the archival footage is going to be VHS, or I think there's even some like Super 8 and stuff in there. So, you know, we wanted to give it a little bit of softness to the extent that we can without putting too much of a, I don't know, just drop a filter on top of this person telling a very personal story, which would feel a little disrespectful. But honestly, like, I really enjoy listening to these interviews. You know, the movie's an hour and a half long or so, whatever. But we filmed hours and hours and hours of interviews. And so I got to hear all the stories. I think that's really special. I enjoy that part of it. I'm rarely involved in the editorial process, so I don't necessarily have much input in that. But I do have a little thing that I do sometimes where something was like particularly special to me after the interview. Sometimes we'll go up to a director and be like, wow, that was really, that one moment, that was it right there. Like, that was great, wasn't that? Just to like give him a little reminder, like, oh yeah, I should take a look at that moment there. Maybe that goes in. So I got my tricks.
0: So you recently shot the film Little Lorraine about a tiny North Atlantic seaside town that becomes embroiled in an international cocaine smuggling operation. How did you approach color for this film, both reflecting environment but also enhancing mood? For example, the contrast between darker and more orange tones in the mine sequences earlier in the film with the brighter and bluer tones in the later boat sequences.
1: Yeah, Little Lorraine is a very naturally colored film. Like, it's not overly stylized. But I do think that one of the things we really tried to do was, these are hazardous places, you know, this coal mine and then the open ocean. They're not safe. So one of the things psychologically that we did with that, particularly on the water, because water is very challenging to shoot. It never looks the same in any one different direction or on the next day or maybe even 5 minutes later. So it was really important to me that the water never looked inviting. I didn't want it to ever look like someplace you wanted to be. It's a little bit of a threat. And then same with the coal mine. It's a nice contrast, but the coal mine has this like sort of aggressive orange look to it. And those are definitely choices that we made to sort of drive that psychological undertone. We also totally scored. Mitch Paulson did the supervising color for the movie, and he just did an incredible job. He kind of put the polish on it that I could only dream of.
0: So in Little Lorraine, there seems to be a shift from tighter, more claustrophobic framing earlier, again with the mines, to a bit more loose for open water, to again tighter as the darker sides of the uncle's activities come to light. Was this intentional as a sort of thematic or emotional approach, or more coincidental, just reflecting the physical settings of the story?
1: There's a certain practical element to it. Sometimes your limitations sort of drive a creative idea. And so, you know, when we're just sitting down with the director and we're talking about, like, how are we going to shoot in this mine? We know it's going to be very claustrophobic type framing. And then the contrast of that for these guys psychologically, spending all day in a very low ceiling. This place we shot in was a nightmare. I wanted out by the end of the first day. So, you know, I can only imagine what it's like working there every day. And then you're out on a lobster boat and it's just an open horizon for as far as you can see. There's nothing. So kind of, yes, it's a matter of practicality. It would have been very difficult to do it the other way around, particularly in the mine. But the contrast was very important, yeah, because sometimes your limitations become like your best inspiration.
0: So for the upcoming film, Sylvania, a couple on the brink of divorce embarks on a family road trip through the Midwest to visit the wife's sick father, hoping to persuade him to accept help. Can you contrast your approach to capturing wide open spaces versus intimate domestic moments and how that might have reflected tone? And were you involved in location selection for the travel sequences?
1: Sylvania is just like a classic. It's just like a dark comedy. It's a family drama. It's sad. It's funny. It does both right next to each other. And I kind of love it for that. And, you know, my work on it was more about sort of like shaping the feel of when it's okay to laugh and when it's okay to feel deeper. It was a very, very small movie. The movie was made by maybe 10 people outside of the cast. So, yes, I was very involved in everything. The director, Kyle, and I scouted a lot of those driving shots. We spent some down days, which is something I often do on films. When I have a down day, I'll go shoot some landscapes maybe or some of the driving stuff on my own or with a small team. And again, similar to like some of my other work, I don't know, it's just how it feels. Like sometimes it feels like you want to be right in there with no room to breathe. And other times you want a little space. And I think that movie is kind of fun because it does these sort of lyrical montage moments where it's just score and images and then just drops you into like an 8-minute heavy dialogue scene. And it's interesting how it works like that. But yes, it was a very hands-on from everybody production.
0: So do you have any other recent or upcoming projects you'd like to mention? And do you have any closing words for our Spoiler Alert Radio audience?
1: Don't have anything more recent, because like Sylvania is actually playing at the Florida Film Fest and Little Lorraine opens in Canada. So those are like the most recent things that and the Chili Peppers are the most recent things that I actually can really talk about. I really appreciate that I have had and continue to have the opportunity to make these films and videos and projects and whatever. The one thing that I don't think came up in all of this is that all the projects that we talked about, you somehow managed to pick ones where I either made them with people that I was already like very tight friends with beforehand or whom I've become really good friends with in that process and to this day. And I'm just so appreciative that that gets to be my job, that I get to go make Sylvania or Little Lorraine. Both Andy and Kyle, we went to film school together a very long time ago, and we're still friends, and we still see each other as friends, and we also get to make films together. That's pretty special. I appreciate it. Make movies with your friends.
0: 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Thanks so much, Jeff Powers, for taking the time to talk with us today on Spoiler Alert Radio.
1: Thank you so much. I appreciate being here.
0: You have been listening to Spoiler Alert Radio, conversations on the craft of filmmaking. I've been your host, Tony Pinocchia. On this episode of Spoiler Alert Radio, we spoke with cinematographer Jeff Powers. Jeff's documentary work includes the short film American Juggalo and the television series Heaven's Gate, Cult of Cults, and Muscles in Mayhem, an unauthorized story of American gladiators, and the recent feature documentary The Rise of the Red Hot Chili Peppers, Our Brother Hillel. His fiction work includes the series Nosferatu Ghost and the feature films Reverse the Curse, Little Lorraine, and Sylvania. For more information on Jeff Powers and his work, visit jeffpowersdp.com or click the links under the show information for this episode at spoileralertradio.com. Spoiler Alert Radio is an emerging arts production produced by Tony Pinocchia and Paul Elsnaw. 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

0: Greetings. I'm Mimi Rosenberg, and this is Building Bridges, where we build bridges, not walls. You're listening to part two of Building Bridges, today's special, Martin Luther King Jr., Then for Now, April 4th, and the Unfinished Struggle. We're joined by two distinguished scholars, Dr. Michael Honey, labor historian and author of To the Promised Land, Martin Luther King and the Fight for Economic Justice, and Going Down Jericho Road, the Memphis Strike, Martin Luther King's Last Campaign, and Dr. Robert Cohn, historian whose work has helped illuminate King's evolving political vision, including his critique of American society in his final years. It is really an honor, a pleasure to have both of you with me. Well, Michael, the challenge to you is to tie together the empowerment of the working class, which you were hinting at earlier. That's where King was headed. In Memphis, King stood with sanitation workers declaring, "I am a man." How did that struggle crystallize his understanding that civil rights without economic justice was incomplete, and that labor rights were human rights?
1: Well, he was on that path. If you read his labor speeches, he's talking about that same thing all the time. Going back for just a minute to where Robbie was just talking, his letter to Coretta King, for instance, he says, civil rights and voting rights are just the first phase of the freedom movement. This is 1952, he's saying this in a letter. His larger goal is a warless world, a better distribution of wealth, and a brotherhood and sisterhood that transcends race or color. That's the gospel that I wish to preach to the world. When he speaks to the AFL-CIO in 1961, and he's just becoming acquainted with that more conservative labor body, he says, what is the dream? It's a dream of a land where people will not take necessities from the many to give luxuries to the few, and will respect the dignity and worth of human personality. That's the dream. And his speech is headlined, if the Negro wins, labor wins. So he had this idea of a labor and civil rights coalition at the heart of changing America in the 1960s. And the unions at that point were quite strong, I mean, particularly compared to now. But some 30% of people were union members back in those days. And he had built this base of connections to the more left-wing unions in the 1950s because they supported the Montgomery bus boycott in 1955 and pretty much everything King did from then on. 1199 hospital workers, District 65, RWDSU, the Longshore Union, the list goes on. These were the unions that had been, a number of them had been kicked out of the AFL-CIO for being communist-led, as the word went back in those days, which really meant leftist. I mean, King could have been one of those same people. And of course, he was also accused of being a communist. You can imagine the most famous Baptist preacher in the world being called a communist in the United States. You get a picture of sort of the hysteria of the right wing in the United States in the 1960s. But he kept building these relationships all through his time as a movement leader. And it was something that he really felt with his bones. He spoke about his great-grandfather, who was a slave. He spoke about his grandfather, who was a sharecropper. He spoke about the people in his neighborhood in Atlanta. When he came back from giving his Nobel Prize acceptance speech in Norway, where did he go? He went on a picket line with black women on strike at a factory in Atlanta, many of whom went to his church. So it wasn't something that just came up in Memphis. It was part of his whole outlook and also his spiritual values. So you see when he's going on the march against fear in Mississippi, Stokely Carmichael, that was his name then, said, you really see King at work when he's with the people. You understand King much better Carmichael, or Duré, as he was later called, had been very critical of King. He thought of him as conservative until he saw him in action among working class and poor people in Mississippi. And then he started to really understand King much better. And that's part of why he was such a powerful leader in the Selma campaign, in the Birmingham campaign, Chicago, the Poor People's Campaign. All these things were tied together for King in a spiritual framework, but also with this very sharp critique of American-style capitalism. There's nothing wrong with being a critic of capitalism. He was a social gospel Christian, you know, he's a follower of Jesus. And, of course, what would Jesus do? And this is what King's idea always was. And the night before he's killed on April 3rd in Memphis, he talks about going down Jericho Road. What would you do in a situation where the workers in a place like Memphis are being abused, taken advantage of, their unions being crushed, police are beating them up, and the middle class, are you going to stand by or are you going to join them? The other unions, are you going to stand by or are you going to join them? And he brings out the story of Jesus, the parable that Jesus told about going down Jericho Road, a dangerous stretch of road in the Middle East, and how so many people walked by a man who was beaten and distressed by the side of the road. Why? Because they were afraid something would happen to them if they stopped. Or maybe they were

0: people think self-preservation is the highest law of existence. He said, other preservation is the highest law. And that only comes from collective struggle and people working together. So there's so much still to learn about King. I think that he's one of the great figures in American history. There's a reason that the Trump people don't want diversity, equity, and inclusion. There's a reason they don't want Black history. There's a reason they fire the Black people in positions of power. It's the same thing that King ran into then. And I think by studying and talking about that legacy, it enriches our own struggle today.
1: And we have 350,000 Black women that have been fired from federal jobs, last hired, first fired, thanks to DOGE and the like, and what that has meant. But I want to hear some more of what King was saying to amplify it in a way that only his mellifluous tones can do, and then to have Robbie Cohn weigh in on that as well. Let's listen to King.
2: As we talk about where do we go from here, we must honestly face the fact that the movement must address itself to the question of restructuring the whole of American society. There are 40 million poor people here. One day we must ask the question, why are there 40 million poor people in America? When you begin to ask that question, you're raising a question about the economic system, about a broader distribution of wealth. When you ask that question, you begin to question the capitalistic economy. And I'm simply saying that more and more, we've got to begin to ask questions about the whole society. We are called upon to help the discouraged beggars in life's marketplace. But one day we must come to see that an edifice which produces beggars needs restructuring. Now, when I say questioning the whole society, it means ultimately coming to see that the problem of racism, the problem of economic exploitation, and the problem of war are all tied together. These are the triple evils that are interrelated. A nation that will keep people in slavery for 244 years will thingify them and make them things. Therefore, they will exploit them and poor people generally, economically. And a nation that will exploit economically will have to have foreign investments and everything else, and it will have to use its military might to protect them. All of these problems are tied together. What I'm saying today is that we must go from this convention and say, America, you must be born again.

$1 billion a year to fight an unjust evil war in Vietnam, and $20 billion to put a man on the moon. It can spend billions of dollars to put God's children on their own 2 feet right here on earth. Let us be dissatisfied. Until the tragic walls that separate the outer city of wealth and comfort from the inner city of poverty and despair shall be crushed by the battering rams of the forces of justice, let us be dissatisfied. Until slums are cast into the junk heaps of history, let us be dissatisfied. Until the dark yesterdays of segregated schools will be transformed into bright tomorrows of quality integrated education, let us be dissatisfied. Until integration is not seen as a problem, but as an opportunity to participate in the beauty of diversity, let us be dissatisfied. Until men and women, however black they may be, will be judged on the basis of the content of their character, not on the basis of the color of their skin, let us be dissatisfied.

0: men will recognize that out of one blood, God made all men to dwell upon the face of the earth.
1: Whoa. Robbie Cohn?
2: It's very powerful. I just want to say that phrase, I hope you caught it there, the beauty of diversity, right? We're at a moment now where the federal government is threatening universities to get rid of all the diversity programs. And in fact, one of the things that provoked me to write my book was that horrific inaugural address that Trump gave when he became president for the second time, where he claimed he was going to realize MLK's dream by getting rid of diversity, equity, and inclusion. That is such an incredible lie as far as, you know, using, it's bad enough that he's supporting the kind of purge that Mike was talking about, but to invoke King for that is an incredibly nervy, you know, just a gargantuan bit of dishonesty. Because King was always about, aside from class justice and seeing class and racial justice as connected, the idea that you wanted to get the government to A, battle racism, B, to abolish poverty, right? And King himself was a big advocate of what today we would call affirmative action or diversity, equity, and inclusion. I'll just give you one example. In the late 50s, King was hosted at California Institute of Technology. A few months later, he got a letter from the student government president who was writing King and saying, you know, we don't have any black students in our undergraduate population. I'd like to do something about it. So he's basically consulting with MLK about trying to eliminate the informal color line at Caltech, which is like the West Coast version of MIT, right? Now, what does King do? He writes back right away saying, "What? I'm really grateful that you're thinking this way, and I will help you." And he starts recommending that Caltech have a summer program to help make African-American students feel welcome. And not only that, he offers in his speeches across the country to help recruit highly qualified African-American students and encourage them to apply to Caltech. So just think about that, the beauty of diversity. And he felt, too, that just like the GI Bill was compensating soldiers and for being away from society by helping them with their education and loans and so forth, he thought that should also be done for African-Americans to make up for the centuries of deprivation under slavery and Jim Crow. So I'm just saying the level of dishonesty in the way that King is used by Trump is mind-blowing. And I urge people to look at, like, the speech that you played. Just think about that term, the beauty of diversity. That's MLK. That's the polar extreme of Trump, who's, you know, as Mike said, firing highly qualified black leaders, renaming military bases for Confederates, trying to bring back statues of Columbus. I mean, it's really just appalling. And I just think we need to restore the real MLK and use that to show that we're on the wrong track right now. And this is about destroying King's legacy, what Trump is doing and his white grievance politics, not realizing King's dream.
1: And let me ask you this, and I want to, since somebody just sent me an email and said, what? You said 350,000, yes. I said approximately 350,000 black women left the labor force between February and June 2025 with many job losses linked to federal downsizing and Department of Government Efficiency, DOGE cuts. Yep, I said it. So it's real, it's there. And I just want to know, in really the time that we have left, we are doing this not just to lift up King. As I said, it's King then for now. We're trying to understand the real King. And I want to ask you, Robbie, and then have Michael weigh in, the question of Palestine. Would Palestine be analogous? Can we substitute that for Vietnam? Is that the kind of trigger and lever for the increasing wars, the Trumpian wars in the Middle East? And, you know, we can build in certainly Venezuela and the like. But your thoughts on that, and then some final comments from the wonderful Mike Honey.
2: Yeah, I think that King, I know that King was opposed to using massive violence to try to settle international affairs. So he would definitely be opposed to the use of, you know, American military power bombs to sort of reducing Gaza to rubble. That wasn't what pain was about. And again, if you go back to the Riverside speech, he's talking about a pattern of counter-revolutionary violence. The United States was on the wrong side of global revolution and was like basically siding with the haves against the have-nots. And that's calling for revolution of values meant that you needed to kind of step back and not try to settle everything with violence, domination. You know, he wanted America to be a force for international peace. He was very much, really, he lived the ethos of nonviolence. So he'd be appalled by what's going on. And the idea of, MLK got a well-deserved Nobel Peace Prize. The idea that Trump, who's murdering people in the Caribbean and now in Iran and funding the war in Gaza, that he should have gotten a peace prize? I mean, again, that's totally upside down. And by the way, I want to say, too, that MLK came under a lot of pressure from President Johnson not to speak out against the war. Because, and remember, the Civil Rights Movement was very dependent, really needed the president's support with the Voting Rights Act and the Civil Rights Act. So it was risky to do what he did. But he felt like, look, we don't want to be integrated into a burning house. We have to get America off this track of massive violence that's corrupting itself and taking it off the values that really matter. So I think the idea of thinking about King's nonviolence is really important. And I just want to say, also at home, it's not. The Palestine issue is really important, but so is the fact that we're the center of mass shooting in America. The United States is the global center of mass shootings. And, King, we need to take King's advice about, or his writings about nonviolence very seriously, and we haven't done that. This is not really discussed on King Day, and it really needs to, both the critique of imperialism, the critique of militarism, and living the idea of a beloved community and using thinking about social change through nonviolence.
1: Well, King was surveilled, he was attacked, he was isolated. What lessons do we learn from that backlash for movements confronting repression today, Mike?
3: Well, for black people, King said, we've been facing the white backlash ever since we came to America. So we just expect it. We know it's going to happen. Whatever we do, any inch of progress we make, they're going to try to slap us down. And we're seeing it now.
1: And if he were alive today, what would he be organizing? What would he be demanding? What risks would he be taking? I want to hear both of your thoughts on that.
2: Well, I think one of the things he'd be trying to do, in a way, this goes on with William Barber, the Poor People's Campaign, which is, it's good it's continuing. But King would be very disappointed that we even have poverty in a society that's so affluent. And so I think, he was a poverty abolitionist. And so, and I guess I would mention, too, when they evicted the Resurrection City, the Poor People's Campaign in 68, King had been assassinated by then. But I.F. Stone wrote an article called Millions for Missiles, Pennies for Poor People. On the very day that they evicted the Resurrection City, the Poor People's Campaign, which was an interracial coalition of the poor to try to abolish poverty, they passed a $5 billion funding act for the anti-ballistic missile system, right? And that, again, is this whole thing about these misplaced priorities. So I think one of the things King would be doing was insisting, aside from trying to get rid of global imperialism and racism, he would try to be abolishing poverty. And think of, you mentioned Musk. Musk is the opposite of that, right? Cuts off AID assistance to the poorest people on the planet in terms of food aid and vaccinations, right? And that's the way this new second Trump administration started out, basically making war on anti-poverty, what international poverty programs there are. So I think that what one of the things King would be doing would be trying to empower, obviously, as Mike was saying, the working class, but also trying to, make America think more selflessly about trying to abolish poverty, which we could do, but not with a billionaire dominated politics and people like Musk, purging what little we are doing.
1: Michael Honey, take us down that Jericho Road.
3: So while Ravi's talking, I'm looking at his labor speeches, and one of the speeches is to the Teamsters Union in 1967, and he said, "We are wasting and degrading human life by clinging to archaic thinking. The curse of poverty has no justification in our age. It is socially as cruel and blind as the practice of cannibalism at the dawn of civilization. The time has come for us to civilize ourselves by the total, direct, and immediate elimination of poverty." And of course, you can't eliminate poverty if you're spending $2 billion a day bombing the people of Iran and Lebanon. And I mean, we have a combination of superpowers, Israel and the U.S., who have massive military power, and they want more. So they want to increase their military power, and they want to use it even more. So this is a huge challenge to us, and it's not just about war and peace. It's about poverty and economic justice, and how can we possibly make any progress if we're spending all our money on guns and bombs? And so last thing, Robbie mentioned, the question of nonviolence. This is, I had the privilege of working with James M. Lawson, who was one of the leaders of the Memphis sanitation strike and a great teacher of nonviolence in the civil rights movement during the early period of the sit-ins and bus rides and so forth. And together with Kent Wong, who was a fantastic leader of the UCLA Labor Center, who died recently, both men have died, the three of us co-authored a book called Revolutionary Nonviolence, Organizing for Freedom. And it basically distills Lawson's teachings about nonviolence, which are the same as King. King had six principles of nonviolence that are etched in stone outside the King Center in Atlanta. James Lawson boiled them down to four. And Lawson is very good at giving you a practical roadmap. And I think in the time that we're in with what's happened in Minneapolis and the struggle against ICE, people need to study methods of nonviolence, because you cannot, as Lawson would tell us, and King would if he were alive, you cannot beat violence of the state in the most heavily militarized country in the world. Nonviolence is the only viable.
1: And of course, nonviolence, as they did it, and much of which was taken from an understanding of Mahatma Gandhi, who shut down, Indian society with the British colonialism. So it is not about turning the other cheek. It's not about looking in another direction at the oppression. Quite the contrary. It's about learning how to use it to shut it down. And I wish many of our labor federations, less so the rank and file, but the labor federations who are supporting May Day, oh, get over it. It's about time that we shut down the society. Yes, a real general strike and not merely some sloganeering. So we've got a lot to learn. I would advocate that people read Chaos or Community. And Mike mentioned the names of your book. Robbie, your book as well, because that is what we need to, while we go to the protests and so on, we need to read these books and studies to develop the methodologies to implement an anti-imperialist strategy for dealing with poverty, racism, militarism, war, the three evils. Your books?
3: So we, Reverend Lawson and Kent Wong and I produced this book. It's very thin, it's very light, University of California Press. The idea that it's small enough that you can stick it in your pocket when you're in a demonstration and look at Lawson's four steps of nonviolence. Are we doing these four steps? And how do you go from simple to more complex? How do you go from small to big? And how do you go from just protest to actual change?
2: And I would just add that I think that there's a real lost opportunity in America, both in schools and across the country. We have a national holiday honoring Dr. King. We ought to not have amnesia about King's commitment to abolishing poverty, using the kind of nonviolence that Mike is talking about with Reverend Lawson, and trying to make America think critically about itself and its role on a global stage. So what I'm just saying is we want to see MLK as he was. At one point, Y.T. Walker, who marched with King, talked about if we don't become active against racism, poverty, and war, we're not doing a sufficient job of honoring King's memory. And that's what we need to think about on King Day, not just about the last few steps, beautiful as they are, of his march on Washington speech.
1: Yeah, we got to leave it there. Your forthcoming book, Robert?
2: Oh, yeah. It's called Not Dreaming, Martin Luther King's Critique of America. and it's coming out next fall with the University of Georgia Press.
1: Keep that in mind. Chaos of Communities, my favorite. There's the Lawson book that was done with Kent Wong and the fabulous Mike Honey. And Mike, just pick one of your book titles. They're all great. Which one should we read?
3: A lot of people like the very first book I wrote, which is called Southern Labor and Black Civil Rights Organizing Memphis Workers, which ties together the labor movement and the civil rights movement in the South going back into the 30s, 40s, 50s, and leading up to Dr. King and the Memphis sanitation strike. That these things didn't come out of nowhere. And these were black workers and white workers at the grassroots organizing. And you always have to understand that.
1: Okay.
3: That's the power of this.
1: And you can then pick up all the titles of Robert Cohn and Mike Honey. And April 4th is not just a date. It is a line drawn between truth and silence, between memory and action. From Riverside, where King named America's violence, to Memphis, where he stood with workers, the poor, the dispossessed, and paid with his life. King was not dreaming. He was warning. He was calling. Calling for an end to racism, calling for an end to poverty, calling for an end to militarism, calling for a transformation of the very structure of this society. My deep thanks to our guests, Michael Honey, Robert Cohn. This is Mimi Rosenberg for Building Bridges. We build bridges, not walls, because this is what democracy sounds like. Thanks for listening.
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0: And welcome to Lester the Night Fly. This is your host, PJ Ewing. Taylor Watkins, I don't know, is this the third time, fourth time that you've joined us?
1: I am not sure. I want to say it might even be five.
0: Jeez, Opie. You've overstayed your welcome, Taylor. Goodbye.
1: I know. I'm going to have to start paying you or something.
0: Taylor, the last time we spoke, you were getting engaged, or you were telling us about getting engaged. That was a long time ago.
1: So that was probably two years ago, and then we just got married in November of 2025, so...
0: Congratulations.
1: I appreciate it.
0: That's so amazing. You have an amazing wife. Before the show, Taylor was telling me about all kinds of wonderful things that his wife is helping him with for his recording career and marketing, and it's just wonderful. It sounds like you have a great partnership. When I think of you and your wife, I think of the song Coyote and Coyote on the Dash, and that amazing song that is now on your new record. You've included that on this most most recent recording, right?
1: Yes. The record changed shapes many times over the last 5 years. We had kind of this track list in my mind that I had for a long time, and we started traveling, living in the van. COVID happened, and then the hurricane happened here where I was at. And so all these things just kept postponing it, and I'm very much one to give all the importance to the live show. So this album kind of got on the back burner a little bit, which I hate to say, but I'm almost very happy it did, because now all these new songs that came to life over the last 2 years, I kind of switched some songs out that I always swore were going to be on this album, and now I put some new songs that I've just written recently. So I'm really happy to be able to change it up a little bit and showcase some newer stuff I'm working on.
0: Oh man, it is called Ghost Shirt Society, and it sounds like it really does cover a bunch of years now. And you're right, I remember texting when the hurricane happened, and it was just absolutely devastating. At the time, Taylor, you were actually, I thought, leaving or going somewhere for a while. Do you want to just explain that? What was going on?
1: So we are in Black Mountain, North Carolina, and we were kind of in the middle of it. Our surrounding towns, Swannanoa Valley is one of the main, sections that kind of flooded, and Chimney Rock, Lake Lure, Hot Springs, Marion, all of these towns around us just unfortunately saw just terrible, terrible repercussions from this. And so we were kind of stuck without food, water, electricity. Thankfully, the town kind of came together. There started being basically central meetings just in the main part of town. And our town's very small. It's only like two main streets. So it's

0: this was one of those songs that I'm very thankful that the album is coming out when it did, because I wrote this last year. This was one of those songs, again, where just I was sitting on the couch and it just like a spark of inspiration came over me, grabbed the guitar really quick, and no lie, I think this song came to fruition in probably an hour. This was one of those things where, things happen in life. As you get to know me, PJ, you know most of my music is very existential and spiritual. And I think really it was just asking myself, you know, is this a test from the universe, just with what was going on in my life? Because I really do believe each moment is a lesson. And I'm always probably a little over analytical, trying to, you know, decipher some things in life. But this was for me like, am I wasting time doing that? You know, am I ever going to truly know these answers? Probably not. But just kind of asking those existential questions, and I was finally able to put it into a song. And for people who know me and hear my philosophical rants and whatnot, I think they probably were happy to kind of hear some of these main topics that I talk about kind of come out in a track. And that's what Clear as Mud was. And didn't know if it was going to be on this record, but ended up working in a studio up in Marshall, North Carolina. Had the band come in, and we tried out this song. And I think this all kind of came to happen within 2 months of me writing the song. So happened really fast, and we were just so happy with how it turned out that I was like, this is going to go on the record. And not only that, I think this should just be the single to start promoting this album release.
1: 100% agree with that, and I say that because it's very, I just imagine lots of radio play kind of thing. You know, it's that kind of song. It has a little bit of, I want to say folk in it, but it's a little bit of country as well. It just feels Nashvillean in some fashion, and maybe part of it was, and let me get this right, is that a pedal steel guitar that you're using?
0: Correct, and that's a good buddy of mine who's in this band that I play with in Asheville now. His name's Jackson Delaney. He plays in many, many wonderful acts around here, and I've just been lucky enough to kind of have him on my team over the last couple of years.
1: So I'm obsessed now because of your song, and then going back to some of your other music that you've used this before, not in all your tracks, but you've used this tool before. Can you tell me what that's doing, why it's included? What do you know about the pedal steel guitar?
0: I would say pedal steel is one of the most interesting and most difficult instruments to play. I have only dabbled myself. I've never been much of a slide guitarist anyways. But for anybody who doesn't know about the pedal steel, you're controlling all of these different octaves and pitch shifts with your knees and feet. So not only are there pedals at your feet, you're also able to move your knees left and right. So when you're sliding into a note, you're able to bend it up or down depending on how you're moving your legs. So it's a full body workout to play these instruments. And there's a long history. You'll find it in old country, bluegrass. It's got, you know, many ties to that realm of music. But over the years, and I've probably touched on this before with you, PJ, but I've been really trying to create, you know, an atmospheric soundscape in my music that creates this ambiance that makes you feel like you're floating or you're really entranced.

0: into this environment I'm creating with the song itself. And I wasn't able to achieve that with electric guitar over the years. I think it came out more on the alternative rock side, which has been a huge influence to me my whole life. So, you know, I think it worked perfectly for my previous records. But when I moved to Asheville, I said, you know, I really am searching out this, you know, soundscape. And I'm like, what could I do it with sonically? And just fell into the right hands of playing with some good pedal steel artists, played with some great pedal steel musicians in Lexington, Kentucky as well. And with these new songs that I was writing and still trying to work out the recordings, I was like, you know what? I think this is what it needs to be. And when I started working with Jackson Delaney, I kind of told him, you know, hey, I know you play a lot around town. My music isn't probably what you're used to playing, but I'm looking for this like floatiness. Like I want you to create almost this watery, floating, smooth soundscape in the background where it's, you know, kind of just making the listener kind of float along throughout the track. And he is so talented. I mean, anybody who plays or gets the chance to play with this guy is just like, he will accidentally make the best thing happen. And he's like, oh, I was just messing around. One of those kind of guys. But he will just lay something down. And he pretty much, I think, Clear as Mud and a song Blue Jeans that's on the record, he did about the first take. And we're like, that was it. You killed it.
1: Taylor, I'm about to hijack our show.
0: Let's do it.
1: I'm going to hijack our show. I'm taking us back to 1976. You weren't born in 1976. This is well before you. There's an artist named Olivia Newton-John. Are you familiar with Olivia Newton-John?
0: Very much so, yeah. My grandfather, who we've had many talks about,
1: yes.
0: He always is getting me on to her.
1: She did a song. Somebody wrote a song. I don't think she did. Called Don't Stop Believin'. Don't stop believing. You'll get by bad days. Bad days will hurry by. I was a huge, have been all my life, Olivia Newton-John fan. She passed away fighting breast cancer 15 times, the poor woman. She finally passed away. She was a real rock star in that sense. I loved her music. Her films were kind of fun. It was my era. And I'm always loving listening to Olivia Newton-John. Well, that's the first time I heard a pedal steel in that song. So I'm going to play it, and it doesn't fit anything, everyone forgive me, because it doesn't really fit any of the vibe that wonderful Taylor is giving us. But I do want to play just a snippet of Don't Stop Believin', because this is where I first came across this incredible instrument that Taylor's using in some of his music.

0: All right, we can move on, Taylor. That was my pedal steel moment. But I was obsessed. I didn't quite realize the impact that instrument has on music until I started thinking about it and doing a little bit of research. You know, Taylor, there's probably a show, isn't there, about leveraging that instrument or where it's been used or historical moments in that instrument. I wonder if anyone's done that. That, for me, that's very interesting. The world of the pedal steel, to be honest.
1: Yeah, it definitely is a rabbit hole you can go down. Even a couple of the pedal steel artists that I work with in Asheville are very involved in this, you know, kind of counter scene of pedal steel musicians. And even one of the guys I've worked with has written a book on pedal steels.
0: Oh, really?
1: And has a website. I mean, it gets pretty deep with this stuff. I think it's such an involved instrument and has so many ties to different genres of music that it deserves, you know, the recognition.
0: We're going to move to an artist, the band called Sweet Pill. The record I have is Unraveled, and this is a song called High Hopes, Unraveled. Let's hear it, and then we'll hear from Taylor.

0: Sweet Pill, a good buddy of mine from Idaho, reached out and said, you know, I've got your new favorite band.
1: And I love that.
0: When people text me that, they're usually dead on the money. This was right down my alley. The band themselves just has this grungy, a little bit of math rock, just a little more in-your-face vibes, which, you know, growing up in Cincinnati definitely brought out that kind of punk, pop-punk, emo side for my teenage years. So getting new music that still has hints of that is just always, you know, just really exciting for me. And that's what Sweet Pill was. So High Hopes off the Unraveled EP. The Unraveled EP is their stripped down versions of some of these songs that are more electric, more, you know, grungier, a little more in your face. So they kind of stripped them down and presented them in a more acoustic way, which I thought was insanely awesome because it showcases a lot of the instrumentation that you might not focus on as much when it's, you know, a lot more intense. So that's why I picked this one, because I think for anybody who might not be, you know, interested in their, you know, grungier style, might see stuff they like in these Unraveled songs and then kind of tricked into liking the harder material. So I've picked two songs by them today. The next song, Makes Me Sick, is off their newest record, which while we're recording this, I think it came out last week. And this song is probably their most pop-influenced, easily digested song on their last or the newest record as well. So wanted to really do everything I could to persuade anybody who's listening who doesn't usually like their genre to kind of dabble in them a little bit.
1: Let's go back to your music. I want to hear Coyote. It's from the record Ghost Shirt Society. This is Coyote.

0: Okay, Taylor, let's move on to, well, the record is called Small Talk. The band is called Whitney. The song, Dandelions. Let's hear you before we hear the song.
1: Oh, gosh. Whitney has, you know, had such a huge influence on me since their first record came out. I think this record came out maybe almost 2 years now, or it might have been at the beginning of 2025. Either way, this album is just incredible. They put out an experimental record before that that was very different sonically than what they had been doing before. But they kind of let the public know that they were going to do that. And so in my mind, I was like, you know, I'm glad to see they're having fun and experimenting, but I just want to hear them get back to, you know, what made me fall in love with them. And they sure did. I mean, they do not have a bad song. It was so hard for me to even pick one off this newest record. But this one's great. This one gets stuck in my head the most. But yeah, Dandelions. Yeah,

0: Hey, give me one more from this record.
1: I think I'm going to have to go with Evangeline because it's got another fantastic musician, Madison Cunningham, who I think you would probably fall in love with. She's got an incredible voice. She plays guitar. Her band's incredible. But they kind of go back and forth, and just something about her vocals in this, it just, I don't know, it just pierces into my brain just in the most perfect way. But that's in the second half of the record, but Evangeline.

0: That was Evangeline from Whitney. Here on Lester the Nightfly, we have Taylor Watkins from the band Watkins.
1: Katie Crutchfield is one of my favorites. She continues to just write incredible music. She's put together a really insane band of just a weird, cool, unique group of musicians that, you know, when you kind of go into how she's made these connections and who are backing her now, it's really cool. I mean, for example, her drummer is Spencer Tweedy, which is Jeff Tweedy from Wilco, his son, and they make music together as well. But she took some of the musicians that she was working with Waxahachie and started making music with her sister again, Allison. And before Waxahachie, her and her sister had a band called P.S. Elliott that I listened to when I was younger. And I was always just like waiting for her music to blow up. And then she started doing some Waxahachie records that still kind of mimic some of the, you know, more garage, raw recording, kind of punk feel that she was doing with P.S. Elliott. And for anybody who listens to Waxahachie now knows that she has pivoted completely, definitely into this folk Americana realm. But she kind of went back to her roots a little bit with Snowcaps. I was a little disappointed they didn't call it P.S. Elliott, but I get that they're, you know, moving on to a new point in their life. I'm sure it's a very progression for them. But I just wanted to at least showcase some of those songs off their new record. I don't know if this is going to just be a one-off thing for them or if they're going to continue this project or if they just, you know, were itching to make music again together. But Snowcaps definitely, it was cool. I was really happy to see that come out.
0: Let's listen to two songs then. We're going to hear Coast and Wasteland from this record, Snowcaps.

You're listening to Lester the Night Fly. We have Taylor Watkins here for a few shows, going through playlists as well as introducing his new record, Ghost Shirt Society, recently released here in 2026. I've got a whole bunch of Taylor's music, of course, coming up in the next show. Let's close out with Hayden Pettigo. The song is called Let's Go. I'll see you next week.

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1: 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It is only through a change in human consciousness that the world will be transformed. The personal and the planetary are connected. As we expand our awareness of mind, body, psyche, and spirit, and bring that awareness actively into the world, so also will the world be changed. This is our quest as we explore new dimensions.

0: For over four decades, Dr. Richard Moss has been a pioneer in the field of conscious living and transformational inquiry. He presents a simple framework for noticing how the mind constantly leaves the present moment by going into the past, the future, or making judgments of self and judgments of others. He suggests how these moments create and reinforce a false sense of self, a self built on fear, insufficiency, and habitual emotional reactions. Instead of getting lost in the stories our minds spin, he invites us to allow the mind to become quieter and more spacious, so that we can perceive more clearly and respond rather than react. Over time, this grounded presence becomes a kind of inner home, an embodied knowing that we are larger than any particular thought or emotion, and that we can return to this stable awareness again and again. This will be our quest today with my guest, Dr. Richard Moss. Richard Moss is a physician turned teacher who is an internationally respected pioneer in conscious living, inner transformation, and presence-centered spirituality. He has spent decades guiding individuals and groups worldwide to free themselves from limiting beliefs and encouraging awakened radical aliveness and cultivating conscious, evolving relationships as a path of spiritual growth. He's the author of many books, including Inside Out Healing, Transforming Your Life Through the Power of Presence, The Black Butterfly, An Invitation to Radical Aliveness, and The Mandala of Being, Discovering the Power of Awareness. So please join us for the next hour as we explore the practical advantage of living with awakened radical aliveness with our guest, Dr. Richard Moss. I'm speaking with Richard at his home by remote connection. I'm Justine Willis-Toms. I'll be your host. Welcome to New Dimensions. Richard, welcome.
1: Oh, thank you, Justine. That was wonderful to hear you do that. I was remembering back to when Michael was doing that.
0: Oh, for sure, for sure. We go back so many decades. And
1: we do.
0: And I'd love to begin with, just to help our listeners know something about your personal path. And you, as a practicing physician and now a teacher of conscious living.
1: Sure. Well, and I went into medicine because it's a way to bring well-being to people. But it was also, for me, not quite a fit. And in my mid-20s, As I was also being a doctor, I was rock climbing, and I was touching these amazing states of aliveness where the air is scintillating. And then one day in the emergency room, I was treating a really unwell person, and suddenly I was about to try to sedate him or have the nurse do it. Suddenly a voice said to me, "You have nothing to share with this man except love." And I just put my hand softly on the top of his head and my other hand over the bottom of his belly, just spontaneously, without thought. And I became blazing hot, and he fell deeply asleep. And when he woke up, he was okay. He was remarkable.
0: So this was without giving him a prescription?
1: Nothing at that point, in the emergency room. And so that experience, what kind of love was that voice talking about? And then after that, and before it too, but one experience after another, non-ordinary experiences, meeting people in amazing ways. And so I stepped out of medicine. And then when I was 30, just a few days after my birthday, I had an experience of what might be called fundamental realization, awakening. A black butterfly landed on my forehead, and suddenly I was one with existence, in a peace that is indescribable and a understanding. So it opened a door to a new kind of consciousness, a profound change in myself. So my path since then was understanding it. 9 months after that, it happened again. Then I could feel energy, see energy, practically read people's minds, or certainly feel when their mind moved and changed their energy field. And I just began to teach. I began to lead these retreats with the goal of not educating people's thinking about themselves, but giving them direct experience of coming home to a deeper ground in themselves, where real sanity is and where you already are solving the problems your life has invited you to mature and evolve with. And I've never stopped.
2: Talking about the butterfly landing on your forehead, and we talk about, like, we go to gurus or people who are more enlightened, that they give something called Shaktipat or something, and they transfer the nature of mind or the nature of reality, and it happens in an instant. And then we still have to walk up the mountain of discovering, but that seems like that butterfly was a transference.
1: The butterfly was a radical change of consciousness. Before the butterfly, the assemblage point of my consciousness, the construction I lived out of, was essentially my ego. My self system, what I believed about myself, what I didn't understand that I believed about myself, what I reacted to, what I wanted, what I didn't want. Richard, you know, where almost everybody lives. But after the black butterfly, my consciousness was not rooted in Richard anymore. It was rooted in consciousness itself, which is a relationship. So suddenly, I wasn't identified with my thoughts. I was beginning to have a relationship with them. And suddenly, with feelings, and of course, an awakening process brings tremendous change at an energetic level. And some of our listeners will have read about those kinds of things. And I describe it deeply in my book, The Black Butterfly. But the to have your consciousness assembled in awareness, in presence, and when you fall into identification with your thoughts, you suffer. When you fall into a resistance to a feeling, you suffer. And so you begin to become literate with feeling. You are not owned by your feelings. You're not owned by your mind. And you were talking about transmission. After that, not only was there the transmission in the sense of this moment as I'm talking, but there was a transmission, an emanation, and people fell into profound states of consciousness, and I didn't have to do anything, and I never have had to do anything, and it still happens, and people will find my books and find themselves just transported just by reading them, and now I've turned them into audiobooks so that I should be able to hear my voice.
2: So, fantastic.
1: It's a new world. It's an extraordinary world. And, as you said, you have to walk up the mountain. You have to do the work.
2: Yes.
1: As my wife says, you know, awakening, enlightenment, you know, doesn't end the ego. Now you have to turn around and look right at yourself and start the lifetime process of diffusion of your persona, until there's no resistance between you and every moment of life.
2: Yeah, the ego is persistent.
1: Oh, dear, yes. Yeah.
2: So you mentioned feeling, and I know that you make a very big distinction between feelings and emotions. So I'd love for you to describe that.
1: That's important. Thank you. We use these words so interchangeably that it becomes important to differentiate them. So, feelings for me are what your direct connection to the present moment as your being, your felt sense of connection to the present moment. And so you could suddenly see a sunrise and just feel joy. You could be walking in the woods and drop into stillness. A child could giggle and you can't suppress a smile. I mean, there's a continuum of feeling, like weather, that never stops. And that goes down to sensations that are so profound, feelings that are indefinable, feelings that you couldn't name. You'd have to say, it's like I became one with all existence. It's like I was being dissolved and exploded into nothingness. You have to use simile. You can't describe that depth of feeling. But emotion, you already know it always. You can describe your emotion. And all emotions, in the way I'm using the word, are created by a thought. You have to have a story. You have to have a belief. You have to have a thought to create anger. You can't possibly experience jealousy without thought that churns on itself. There's no such thing as resentment without thought. And these thoughts are judgmental. You can be bitter with yourself because you're judging yourself. So emotion is created by thought, or there's an image. And before you even realize the image, you're reacting to the image. But you don't just react to the image. You react to the image through very quick thoughts that are already associations from earlier in life. A person will say, I got angry, I wasn't thinking anything. But the stories that you're telling yourself that create the anger or the resentment or the bitterness, they're so already entrained in you that you'll go to that. But just try to think about it. What am I believing about myself next time I feel disappointed in myself or angry at myself? What am I believing about any person I'm reacting to? Because you're not reacting to them who they are. You're reacting to them by your judgments of them. And so we can learn to come back to the present moment and learn to distance ourselves from the thoughts. And the basic rule for that is if it closes your heart, it's not true.
2: Oh, no. Just last night, I had an experience. We're talking about feelings. And I was uncomfortable about something that happened. And I was talking to a dear friend, and she was questioning me about, what were you feeling about that? And what I noticed, Richard, is when a question like that is sincerely asked, I kind of drop down from my head. I actually feel it physically, of dropping down into my body. And the word that came to me was, I don't feel safe enough. I feel too vulnerable and not safe. And then that caused me I need to really look at all of that very deeply. But is that what you're talking about when we're talking about feelings? It's not a head thing. I didn't come up with, I'm feeling this because she said that or he said that and this happened. It wasn't that. It was something else.
1: When you made that fundamental movement that you call dropping in, you turned your gaze into your body. And the body is a word, which means one thing in medicine, but it's a space. It's the space of our being. And in that space, you have a felt sense, and you touched one of the most prevalent of all feelings, unsafety. It can become anxiety. We don't have to quibble about, is it anxiousness? Is it unsafety? Is it fear? They're all very similar. They are primary sensations that teach us about love. They are the sensations nobody wants to feel. And because we don't want to feel them, we try to make ourselves safe. We try to make ourselves safe with tools, with weapons, with argument, with philosophies, with dogma. But the simple sensation of being unsafe is, if you become literate with that sensation, that's the path to freedom from fear. When you realize you're anxious, feel it. Before you say, I'm anxious because then you're going into your head and trying to create a story that justifies the sensation. The sensation is in the now, and when the mind is quiet, there are no emotions like anger and resentment and bitterness. But when you drop in deeply and you say, wow, I feel unsafe, I feel too vulnerable to feel safe, that is such a blessed sensation. Because it's asking us, if love ever said anything to humanity, it said, if you're my disciple, I'm going to ask you to experience feelings that are very, very difficult. And the more difficult they are, the more you'll know me. That's what she says, And so what do you do when you feel unsafe? Feel it. Breathe. Breathe and soften. Breathe and soften. It's music. If you said, let's eliminate all the notes, all the chordal patterns, all the tone poems that I don't like, you would have a superficial music. But we are cosmic beings, and we are many, many symphonies. And if we don't have the music of the abysmal, the music of the dark, the music of unsafety, the music of aloneness, if we don't have the music of grief, and we... if then we don't have deep music, and we are not going to ever be able to truly be sane and love one another. Because what is it that stops you from loving another? It's always going to be some form of vulnerability, some form of fear, some form of unsafety, right? And if you close your heart with your thoughts, then love is shut down. The thing you did, that's the fundamental thing. You drop in, you go inside, you bring yourself to the internal landscape, and you feel it. You feel it. And then you relax. And relax isn't relax that feeling, it's relax resistance to it. And then you relax some more. And you relax some more, you become spacious and even more present in that sensation. And people think, well, you know, that's wallowing, but you're not wallowing in anything, because what happens is every sensation, like fear, like unsafety, like aloneness, like and grief, it will start to move. It becomes living energy. And that energy becomes part of your emanation. It becomes part of the story your silence tells in your presence.
2: Well, that takes me to focused awareness or focused spaciousness. And those two words kind of seem juxtaposition, but you put them together in a certain way. So

0: being is not a person, it's an aliveness. And there seems to be no limit on it. You know, I'd get to the top of a climb in those, you know, in my 20s in Yosemite, and the air was, as I said, just scintillating. And nature was glorious. I mean, it's beautiful there. If you have eyes to see, it's beautiful. But when you have gone so deep into yourself, as something like rock climbing brings us to, then you know focused spaciousness. Then you know what it means to be completely ready but relaxed. We've all been, well, I've been recently watching the Olympics, and you know, not to date our time of conversation, but these athletes, they're young, and yet the most important thing they can learn to do is to be ready and relaxed, to be incredibly focused but relaxed, spacious, you know. And the more they contract into will I win, am I going to be able to do that? As long as the mind is moving like that, they won't have a good performance. There's a story of the woman who won the singles gold, 20-year-old American, I can't think of her name, I wish I could, I can see her vividly, who at 17 had done extraordinarily and dropped out of all of it for 2.5 years and came back just for the simple joy of doing it. And you watched her performance and she was in a state of, I'm having fun with my life. Radical aliveness. Radical means to get to the root. You know, that's the primary meaning of radical. A tertiary, distant meaning is extreme politics, for example. No, radical means root. She was living in the root of aliveness, and she had freed up fear. She had freed up, if I fail, I lose a piece of self. If I don't win, that was gone. And that performance was just delicious. Not just in, it penetrated the viewer, it penetrated me. And she won a gold medal. She wasn't as technical as some of the other, but it was the combination of that liberated heart and this wonderfully practiced athleticism. She was glorious, beautiful. Oh, that's focused spaciousness. That's ready, that's radically alive. That's our destiny. That's the call of every moment.
1: That beautifully illustrated. Thank you. Richard, I would love, I know that you talk about three levels of intelligence. And so let's talk about those three levels, because at the top you put something that might surprise people. So talk about those three levels.
0: All right, beautiful. To me, the path of deepening in consciousness can be stated this way: happy body, spacious feeling, clear mind. The most intelligent part of us is the body. Okay, and that is the intelligence of 15 billion years of evolution. That links you to everything that ever lived, every chemical reaction that was there, that was the necessity of life. It leads you back into the very birth of our universe. Every single cell of your body is intelligent and has a relationship to every other cell of your body. And so your body never lies. Your body never lies. If you have a thought that's untrue, it will make you anxious or angry, and your body will register it in a blink, right? So the first level of intelligence is take care of your body. But that doesn't mean the narcissistic nonsense that goes on in gyms or the extreme sport thing to try to break through to some other state of consciousness. Taking care of your body is listening to it moment by moment. Being really connected to how your hands are moving when you're doing the dishes. You know, being aware, I'm in this body and I'll never have it again. And taking your spiritual practice and embodying it, visualizing every time you come into a state of well-being or clarity, that state's going to carry you for the rest of that day. I only do my spiritual practice for one day. The second level of one day, today, it's going to carry me through anything and everything that life happens to bring today. The ordinary and the surprises, pleasant and not always pleasant. The second level of intelligence is feeling.

0: You know, an amoeba, if it starts to move into water that gets too hot, turns around and comes back. If the water's a little too acidic, turns around. How does it know that, right? It feels it. It senses it, okay? And life has been, for billions of years, feeling what is right, what is not right. Your felt sense of yourself is going to bring you to an intimacy with yourself that's profound and limitless. You'll never arrive at the end of it. But the more literate you become with your feelings, that is, that you actually can experience them before they chase you into thinking, before you try to put words on them. I mean, this is the most fundamental work of any sitting practice. Once the mind's quiet, now the next level of reality, the next level of intelligence, and I'm talking about the storytelling mind, because as soon as that's quiet and you come into deeper feeling, now you have a new level of mind that receives intuitive understanding. And, you know, when you ground deeper in the body into feeling, that activates intelligence. And then finally, the most youthful and less developed intelligence is our thinking. It's a few hundred thousand years old. And unfortunately with that, thought can rationalize atrocity. Thought can create the idea that we need data centers everywhere. Data centers are like metastatic cancers. Wherever they go, they pollute water. Wherever they go, they suck energy. And because they create noise, and because they pollute water, and because they suck energy, they weaken every human being in their vicinity, and they're sprouting everywhere. It's just exactly what a metastatic cancer does. It goes to some part of your body, and it says to the body, make the chemicals I want, feed me what I want, I'm not going to ever die, and cancer is the eternal cell, right? And in human beings, greed is like an eternal belief. Progress in terms of technological expansion is another form of it's instinctual behavior as far as I'm concerned. We're instinctually innovators. We have big brains with hands, and we mess the world up. Whales have bigger brains, more densely interconnected neurons by that criteria, more intelligent than we are, and they never had hands. So we don't know what their intelligence is, but that's a whole other story. Because that day the black butterfly landed, I went to the coast, I took a walk an hour or so later, and there below me, circling in the water about 20 yards offshore, I was up on those bluffs, but you look down right into the water, was a whale, right? And about 200 yards offshore, 200-300 yards, was a whaling boat, whale-watching boat. And the wake of the whale-watching boat came straight from the horizon. That whale probably heard me, felt me, whatever, when the black butterfly landed and started swimming right to me. And we met. And I've never, ever disconnected from what that consciousness was. And it's part of why the literacy with feeling... The supercomputers are beginning to show us that whales have more vowels. And we have five vowels. They have more, which means their way of communicating anything and everything is infinitely more subtle. Just add one more vowel and think about how many more words you would make and what those words might signify. There is a consciousness and an intelligence on planet Earth that we are a piece of, and not the greatest of. And if you can't stop innovating, if you can't stop manipulating, well, isn't that instinctual behavior? This is something I want to just shake up the hubris of this insanity of high tech.
1: Yeah. Well, I want to remind our listeners, I'm speaking with Dr. Richard Moss, physician turned teacher and author of many books of transformation and consciousness, including The Mandala of Being, Discovering the Power of Awareness. 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That's richardmoss, M-O-S-S.com. 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
1: I'm speaking with Dr. Richard Moss, physician turned teacher and author of many books of transformation and consciousness, including The Mandala of Being, Discovering the Power of Awareness. So, Richard, I'd love to talk about the mandala approach to presence and emotional clarity. So what do you mean by the mandala approach?
2: When you start to read and think and talk about consciousness, we hear the story of duality, you know, and the non-dual. And dualistic thinking just means there's me, and as you, there's the experience and the experiencer. Well, one day, I use those expressions all the time. Subject, object, consciousness. It's basic to psychology and philosophy. One day I was at home, and I was getting really irritated with my wife at the time. And I realized that level of reactivity almost never happened when I was actually sitting in a circle with a group, and I was in that deeper mode of consciousness that had awakened, and it was the vehicle, the agency for the work I had been doing. And I sat down with myself and I said, what am I doing differently? And I began to realize I have judgments about my wife, and I have judgments about our life, and I have judgments about my life and what I'm doing here. And I'm remembering the past, and I'm comparing the past to where we are now, and I'm anticipating the future and projecting hope or fearful, you know, apprehensions into the future. And I walked into the room the next day with a group that was retreating with me, and I had a carpet with a beautiful big mandala in the center of it. And I said to people, watch. When I'm at the center of this, or as close to my ground of self, that's the me you hear as I'm teaching. That's the me that transmits this energy. That's the me that's there when I'm dancing and forget myself in dance, or when words come in poetry spontaneously. But here, look over here. And I walked in one position and I said, over here I have all these stories about myself, all these judgments about myself. And over on the other side, so think of the mandala as a clock. And the center of the clock is the present moment. This, what is now. There's no thought there because words are representations. A tree is called a tree, which is a representation. It's not, but a tree is not a tree. It's an ineffable mystery. And we too are ineffable mysteries, but we have all these stories about ourselves that either make us grandiose or depressed. So I put the me stories over at the 9 o'clock position, right? And then I walked over to the 3 o'clock position directly opposite the me stories, and I said, and here are all the stories I have about my wife and about our life and how we're living and how we shouldn't be living. And then I said, and that, you know, I look to the past, to memories, to justify my reactivity, you know. And so here's the past, and I have all these stories about my past, which are just ways of re-remembering. Each time you have a memory, you're re-remembering it in that moment.
1: And where on the clock is that, the past?
2: And that's at 6 o'clock. So, thank you. So that's at 6 o'clock, and the future's at 12 o'clock, okay? And I walked around, and I said, when you're in the future, the nature of the future is infinite possibility, but it's also absolute uncertainty. And human beings are terribly adapted to uncertainty. So that's where we have all the fear and all the unsafety and all the anxiety. And all the hope and expectation is over, you know, with the positive expectancy. And so the past is positive nostalgia, negative nostalgia. But we grab the past. We grab the memory that justifies why we're angry today. you know, and we grab the story of the other person that creates our anger, or we grab the story about ourselves and identify with it, which creates our sadness, or maybe the opposite direction, makes us feel big and important. So that's how the Manal came into life. Then I started figuring out how to teach people that there's only four places your mind can take you when you're not in the present. And you said that in the introduction. It will take you into the past, the future, stories about yourself, judgments about yourself that make you grandiose or depressive, and stories about everyone and anything else you can name. So, you know, there was a time when lithium wasn't important. There weren't many stories about lithium. Now, you know, lithium and batteries, so sort of lithium is gold. It's important. You know, God is a story. You know, unless you have direct experience of God, God's something you think about, your mind is created, and, you know, other people have created that you've read and you choose to believe or not believe. And if you're an atheist, then you just created an anti-God story. But anything you can think about, you judge with a story. And so you never actually know who another is because of the stories you tell about them. So the coming back to that focused awareness, the coming back to the present, the coming down like you did, dropping into your body to find out what you actually felt, that's the movement that brings us to the center of the mandala. That's where the stories fall away. That's where, in the now, in the very depth of presence, there is only sensation, only perception.
1: So that center in the mandala, are you saying that is a truly trustworthy guide for our inner being?
2: Absolutely. We all hear about The Power of Now, a wonderful book by Eckhart Tolle. And how do I live in the now? You know, what do I do? Well, just understand there's only four places you can go. If you're angry, you're in stories about yourself or stories about someone else. If you're sad, you're in stories about yourself. If, you know, if you're in regret, you're in stories about the past. If you're in anxious expectancy, you're in the future. I mean, if you come back to the present moment, here am I. If you come back to the present moment, here am I. I'm right here. Here am I. I'm here. And that's the only answer there ever is. Where are you? I'm here, right? Who are you? Just as I am. Just as I am. At the center of the mandala, you are always just as you are. Not what your mind tells you through the me stories. Not what the past tells you. Not what you're afraid you will or won't be in the future. Always you come back to the truth, the deepest truth in the ground of your being, at the center of the mandala, is I'm always exactly just as I am. That's not resignation, it's liberation. That's the truth. You know? And the heart is open. And there's a sense of oneness, there's a sense of sweetness, there's a sense of simple joy. And we get deeper or further away from, closer, further away from that center point. It represents the ground of being, the fundamental ground of who we are. And it's only now.
1: Richard, you have written, and you just mentioned earlier the word uncertainty, and we are living in a field of uncertainty these days. And now the 21st century has been like that. And you have written about this, and I just loved it. Like an example that I just have a big judgment about people who embrace conspiracy theories. You know, I might say, oh boy, are they stupid or uninformed. And when in your writing, it made me just laugh out loud, because let's say those people who believe in conspiracy, they're part of the conspiracy club. And you point out, we are all part of some club. And this light leads us to realize what? Where does it take us?
2: Oh. If you can visualize this mandala, it's always now. It's always now. If you get far enough away in stories about sacrificing children, eating them in the basement of a pizza store, you're over in that position. You're just believing those stories. If you're believing those stories and they're exciting indignation and anger, so you're over in the me position, the 9 o'clock position, and you're an angry, self-righteous person. It's the distance from the center, right? In the center, you're a body that's an endpoint of evolution, a form of intelligence, 15 billion years old. In the center, you're an earthling. You know, you're not an American or a French person or a Chinese person. In the center, you're not Jewish. You're not Christian, Buddhist, Taoist. In the center, you are awareness and being, and your heart intelligence is there. So everything you're describing is the distance from the ground of yourself. And so having a practice, however you find your way to your practice, that brings you to the ground of yourself will stop your judgments of people who are simply identified with something. So conspiracy theory, people who just identify with what you call, and I do too, nonsense beliefs, okay? But that's what they're doing.
1: Are they doing it for a feeling of certainty? Like, and now I don't have to be uncertain.
2: Exactly, Justine. Uncertainty is a word. The sensation is unsafe. The sensation is fear. In extreme cases, it's terror, right? Uncertainty is the nature of reality. Evolution is this effulgent emergence of generativity and creativity, one new life form after another. It's that, and every life form is uncertain whether it'll have enough food that day. It's the nature of reality. But if you get to the center of the mandala, you have a fundamental trust. You have a sense of belonging, of ground. And all that means is if that something happens, I recently, a year and a half ago, learned I had prostate cancer, and I'm coming up on a year since the treatment. And, when it first happened, when I first saw the information, that test, I knew I had prostate cancer. So immediately all I did was find out, how am I going to go about getting this treated locally? Or am I going someplace else? I decided to go to Mayo Clinic. I had some help from friends, so I actually got seen quickly. And I just went through that process, and it was effortless and beautiful, right? Because I've been practicing living my life closer to the ground. But before I got to that treatment, before, I had a typical workup where you have this radioactive test called a PET scan, positive emission. And I had it the day before, and I saw that there was results in my my health portal, and hadn't heard from my doctor or anything. So I opened it up and looked, and there it is. There's something in his liver, three large, and the pathology report said it's either metastatic prostate cancer or it's primary liver cancer, right? And in the instant I read that, I was plunged into fear. Now, in a millisecond, I already knew that if that were true, that meant a much more severe form of chemotherapy, a much, much lower life expectancy. All of that, in a flash. But I said to my wife, I've just seen this news, sit with me. And I just leaned up against her, closed my eyes, and I dove into the most remarkable and intense sensation I've ever visited. Just that form of fear. And I just went into it and breathed some more, and felt it, and relaxed. Is how much sensation can you bear, right? I don't know how long that was going on. That she was just sitting quietly, I was just breathing in it, and then my phone rings, and it's the oncologist, and he says, this is crazy. I can't possibly believe this is right, given all the other clinical presentations. I want you to have an MRI of your liver, and I'm getting it as fast as I can. So within 4 or 5, and the instant that happened, of course, the fear stopped, right? And it's never come back in that way. But I always tip my hat to fear. I'm never gonna say I've beaten fear because I'm awakened, because I've touched enlightenment, because I've reached the peace that passeth understanding several times. No, you know, suddenly uncertainty, right? Suddenly, uncertainty is simply a word we use for a sensation we don't know how to hold, which is fear, or anxiety, whatever you want to call it. And we can hold it. I'm just describing exactly what it's like for me to hold it. There's nowhere, where else do you want to go? You can't go anywhere else. What are you going to do, go out for a run? What are you going to do, go get a drink? What are you going to do, get stoned? What are you going to do, take an anti-anxiety pill? Then you remain illiterate. You remain the victim of fear. Love doesn't want us to turn away from any sensation. Love wants us to make a home for every sensation. That's intelligence. And then we don't need weapons.
1: Richard, I want to ask you, when you talk about living in that center of that clock or that mandala, the mm-hmm. now, being in the now, that does not negate action, though. Being in the now and yet still acting from that place.
2: Well, the monks that just went walking from Texas to Washington, D.C., they're in the now. I went to watch them go past an hour and a half or so from here with some friends, and some of them were barefoot. There's no contradiction between action. It's how are you in your ground, right? I was just talking to a man a couple hours ago who tends to defer to the new woman in his life. Because why? Because he doesn't want to feel unsafe. He wants to make sure love will continue. So the ground of his behavior when he defers gets his intelligent lover, companion, angry. I said, well, when you're coming from the ground of a little boy, she knows that without thinking. She feels that in your energy. Come from the ground of the man that's the lover, and then maybe you do or don't defer. So your action depends on the depth you are of in your ground, and the ground is serene, focused, spacious, ready, relaxed, as I put it, or serene, whatever. Serene readiness, and you don't just get there accidentally. That's a practice. And if people hear anything here at this stage of my life, I'm 79. I know. It's not telling people about anything. The most important thing, there's two things I love the most. My wife and the adventure we live and my practice. There are many other things I enjoy. Many, many, many, many things I enjoy. But the things I love the most, and maybe the greatest grace, is when you just realize, I want to know myself. I want to know our relationship to myself at ever deeper levels for no other reason. That's the Bible that I want to study. That's the Holy Scripture, the holiest of all scriptures. Reading scriptures is just reading someone else's inner journey as they recorded it. It's, we're not here to read the Bible except to give us an idea maybe of how other people thought about things. We're here to read our story, to know us in ourselves, to know ourselves in the depths of our being. But whether humanity can do that, love one another, whether we can all find a deeper ground, back to my rant about, data centers, progress as ever applied technologies always tied to some form of gaining wealth, is not progress. Real progress is your ability to go deep into yourself and presence with everything and anything. And then you know that no matter what uncertainty brings, what will it bring? It'll bring a sensation, like fear, and you'll meet it, right? It'll bring an opportunity to love more deeply, and you'll step into it. You know, there's nothing that's going to come that isn't going to be a sensation and an opportunity to be in relationship. You have a body. As long as you have a body, the now is sensation, the now is feeling. It's not thinking. You know, your thinking just makes you nuts. But it does good things too. It put me inside of an incredibly complex machine that treated me with radiation. And it's done wonderful, wonderful things.
1: What do you mean when you say we're healing from the ground of love? So what does that mean for you? What is an example of that? What does that mean for you?
2: Okay. Love is a word we've all heard, that we all have a profound intuition of. We know tastes of love in the love of our children, or when we fall in love. But we know that love can be written with a capital L, or we could capitalize every one of those letters. We know that Jesus said, God is love, right? In that case, suppose you took the word God out of every conversation and say, what is love's will, right? You see? But you can't have Richard Moss tell you what love is. You were born, you have consciousness. You decide that love is not an accidental idea. Love is I experienced that. When that black butterfly landed, I knew that the very fiber and fabric of existence is love. And it is beginningless and endless. And to find yourself on a path of evolving through a relationship to love, but you have to decide what love means for you, and then you have to decide how it obligates you. So I don't say, I love my wife. When my wife told me a dream, my now wife, we had been seeing each other very infrequently over a year and a half. Then she had a dream about me, and she said it had been 6 months since I'd seen her. And I called her up a couple of days after the dream. And she says, and I said, let's have dinner. Come over for a drink at my, something like that. And she had this dream 4 days before. And she gets off the phone and goes, whoa, this could be really interesting really quickly. The dream was, we're sitting side by side. And suddenly energy starts to move between our hearts. And it gets so strong. And then suddenly explodes out into the universe and wakes her up. Whomp. And she goes, oh my God, but why him, right? She knew something about my life. She was never one of my students. Kind of neat, finally. So when she came over and told me that dream, suddenly that energy started moving between us. But not until I'd ask a question. Inside myself, I said, is this someone I can love with? And immediately my being just went, yes. And the second that happened, we both felt that energy move and it's never stopped. We can find that energy 10 years later. We can find that energy just by looking into each other's eyes, getting quiet. We have a practice of doing that. And so what does love mean? What is the ground of love? That is what we're here for. Not only to decide with our minds, but to obligate our behavior to. When I said earlier on, if you have a thought about another person that closes your heart, the thought's not true. Because it's killing love. If you have a belief that makes you hate another person, that it is not true. It can't be true because it's stopping love. It's basically stopping God, but God is love. If we play with the words as the great souls have expressed that. So it's essential for every human being on planet Earth to find their way to a relationship with love and then to be obliged by it. And Jesus was so clear. Loving your own children is no big deal. God, meaning love with a capital L, isn't going to reward you for that. It's when you love everyone's children the same way. It's when you when you can pray for the people that are carrying you away, the enemy, when you can turn the other cheek, abandon one form of self-identity, let them see, knock down any image you have of yourself and just keep your heart open. That's turning the other cheek, you know. It's just here. Assault anything you think that I am. I'm none of those things. I'm more than that. So that's it. For me, Justine, that's been my path.
1: You know? That's beautiful. Thank you. Richard, I just want to thank you so much for all of your contributions, and especially your contributions to that ground of love, or that ground of being in the now, and how that really serves us and will serve all humanity in some way. I've been speaking with Dr. Richard Moss, and he is a teacher, and you can go to his website at Richard Moss, M-O-S-S, richardmoss.com, and you can find all sorts of things that he offers, including a community of other people who are traveling this path with us all. You know, it's so great to do it in the company of others. So thank you so much for that. So that's richardmoss.com. And he is the author of The Mandala of Being, Discovering the Power of Awareness. 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I'm Justine Willis-Toms. 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
1: This is the biggest setback for abortion rights since the Supreme Court overturned Roe v. Wade almost 4 years ago. And yet, the abortion rights movement was far more prepared this time around and had contingency plans in place for a court decision restricting access to abortion.
0: A federal appeals court Friday blocked the mailing of abortion pills, restricting access to one of the most common means of abortion in the United States. We'll speak with the nation's abortion access correspondent, Amy Littlefield. Then the latest on the global Samud flotilla.
2: On April 29th, Israeli occupation forces kidnapped over 170 participants from the global Samud flotilla in international waters in Greece's search and rescue zone. 2 days ago, many of us were released, but two organizers from the flotilla remain on board, Tiago Avila and Saif Abukashik.
0: Two Samud activists who were not released, a Brazilian and a Palestinian with Spanish citizenship, say they were beaten and blindfolded. We'll speak to another two members of the flotilla. Then Iran says two missiles hit a U.S. Navy vessel in the Strait of Hormuz. The U.S. is denying it. We'll get the latest. All that and more coming up. Welcome to Democracy Now!, democracynow.org, The War and Peace Report. I'm Amy Goodman. Two missiles hit a U.S. Navy vessel in the Strait of Hormuz earlier today after it ignored warnings from Iran's Revolutionary Guard to halt. That's according to Iranian state media. The U.S. is denying it. Iran says the strike came as President Trump announced the U.S. will begin guiding ships through the Strait of Hormuz starting today, deploying guided missile destroyers, more than 100 aircraft, and 15,000 U.S. service members. Tehran immediately rejected the move. A senior Iranian official warned any U.S. interference in the strait would be considered a ceasefire violation. President Trump said he'd reviewed Iran's 14-point peace proposal, but warned the U.S. could resume strikes. Iran's foreign minister said a deal was just inches away, but accused U.S. negotiators of making maximalist demands. No further talks have been scheduled. At least two other vessels were also struck in the Strait of Hormuz over the weekend, though all crew members were reported safe. Meanwhile, U.S. gas prices have now reached $4.45 a gallon, up nearly 50% since the war began. According to Iran's Ministry of Health, U.S.-Israeli strikes have killed at least 3,375 people, including 376 children. The U.S. military has confirmed 13 combat deaths and 381 service members wounded. In Washington, D.C., an anti-war protester climbed the Frederick Douglass Bridge to protest the U.S. war in Iran, pitching a tent for 3 days. This is President Trump speaking in Florida Friday.
3: We get the radical left to say, we're not winning, we're not winning. They don't have any military left. It's unbelievable. It's actually, I believe it's treasonous, okay? You want to know the truth? It's treasonous.
0: Israel's military issued new forced displacement orders this weekend for more than 10 towns and villages in southern Lebanon, including areas north of Litani River, beyond its current zone of occupation. Israeli attacks killed at least 41 people Saturday, despite a ceasefire that's been in place since mid-April. Israel claims its attacks target Hezbollah, but many of the dead were civilians. According to the Lebanese Health Ministry, Israel's killed 2,659 people since March 2nd. More than 1 million people, roughly a fifth of Lebanon's population, have been displaced. Two members of a Gaza-bound humanitarian aid flotilla have appeared before an Israeli court. after they say they were abducted from their ships in international waters and brought to Israel for interrogation. On Sunday, the court extended the imprisonment of Spanish national Saif Abukeshek and Brazilian national Thiago Avila by 2 days, though authorities have not brought any charges against them. Avila told his lawyers he'd been subjected to extreme brutality after his abduction, including being, quote, dragged face down across the floor and beaten so severely he passed out twice, unquote. The beating left him with visible bruises on his face. Both Avila and Keshek have begun a hunger strike. This is their lawyer, Hadil Abu Saleh.
4: It's important in the beginning to note that both of them were subjected to torture and violence since the moment they were abducted by the Israeli Navy. They were kept handcuffed and blindfolded since Thursday morning until they were moved to the authority of the Israeli prison authority. Today, in the court hearing, the Shabak claimed that they are accusing them of being affiliated with a terrorist organization, of helping enemy during wartime, and giving services to a terrorist organization.
0: Avila and Keshek were among about 175 activists forced off their ships at gunpoint following the Israeli raid on the flotilla as it sailed off the coast of Greece last Thursday. We'll have more on the Global Samud flotilla and its efforts to break Israel's siege of Gaza later in the broadcast. The Trump administration announced Friday it's withdrawing 5,000 troops from its bases in Germany. The withdrawal will reduce the number of U.S. troops stationed there by about 14%, reversing a buildup that began under President Biden following Russia's full-scale invasion of Ukraine 4 years ago. This comes after President Trump insulted German Chancellor Friedrich Merz as a totally ineffective leader who, quote, doesn't know what he's talking about, following the Chancellor's comment that the United States had no exit plan from its war against Iran and had been humiliated by Iran's leaders. Sunday marked World Press Freedom Day. Reporters Without Borders released its 2026 World Press Freedom Index, calling it the bleakest in the organization's 25-year history. For the first time, more than half the world's countries fall into the difficult or very serious categories for press freedom. More than 220 journalists have been killed in Gaza by the Israeli army since October 2023, including at least 70 killed while actively carrying out their journalistic work, making the Israeli army the biggest killer of journalists in the world. The United States has fallen 7 places to 64th, as Reporters Without Borders says President Trump has turned his hostility toward the press into a systematic policy. The report cites the Trump administration's detention and deportation of journalists and sweeping cuts to the U.S. Agency for Global Media. So far this year, 13 journalists have been killed worldwide, while 471 are currently detained and at least 21 are held hostage. President Trump signed an executive order Friday broadening U.S. sanctions against the Cuban government. The new sanctions target officials, entities, and anyone complicit in corruption or human rights violations, as well as people operating in Cuba's energy, defense, mining, and financial sectors. Foreign banks and companies that do business with sanctioned Cuban entities could also be cut off from U.S. markets. The new measures come after the Trump administration halted Venezuelan oil exports to Cuba earlier this year and pressured Mexico to stop shipments, contributing to major blackouts in Cuba and prompting foreign airlines to suspend flights to the island. This is Cuba's president, Miguel Díaz-Canel.
5: When we say we are an extraordinary and unusual threat to the United States, and we are sure that is not how the American people feel, but rather how the U.S. government feels, or the pretext that the U.S. government uses to attack us, one has to ask, what is the threat? What is extraordinary about that threat? What is unusual about that threat when Cuba is a country of peace?
0: The Trump administration reports another person has died in ICE custody, the 13th such death so far this year. Immigration and Customs Enforcement says 33-year-old Cuban immigrant Denny Adan Gonzalez was found unresponsive in a cell at the for-profit Stewart Detention Center in Lumpkin, Georgia, last Tuesday. ICE claimed the cause of death is a suspected suicide. In California, a federal grand jury has indicted a Salvadoran man who was shot by ICE agents in Patterson, California, in April. Carlos Ivan Mendoza Hernandez underwent several surgeries from multiple gunshot wounds, including to the jaw, after ICE agents surrounded his car during a traffic stop, drew their weapons, and fired on him as he attempted to drive away. Prosecutors accused Hernandez of hitting federal agents with his vehicle as they tried to arrest him. Hernandez says he feared the officers were going to shoot him. Here in New York, police officers arrested eight people Sunday as they protested the violent arrest by federal agents of a Nigerian man accused of overstaying a tourist visa. About 200 protesters gathered outside the Wyckoff Heights Medical Center in Brooklyn's Bushwick neighborhood to confront ICE officers who were filmed dragging the man handcuffed out of a hospital to a waiting car. He'd been hospitalized after his violent arrest by ICE earlier in the evening. Activists were arrested as they tried to block the ICE vehicle from leaving the ambulance bay. In Arizona, construction crews building President Trump's expanded border wall have razed a portion of a Native American archaeological site in the Sonoran Desert, estimated to be at least 1,000 years old. The Washington Post reports bulldozers caused extensive damage to the 280-by-50-foot etching in the desert sand known as an intaglio, which holds special significance for the Hetched Oldham people. In a statement, Arizona Congressmember Adelita Grijalva said, quote, "Unfortunately, this is not the first time a sacred site has been desecrated by border wall construction, and it will not be the last until the federal government takes its legal obligation to tribal consultation and following environmental laws seriously." The FBI multiplied the number of employees assigned to immigration enforcement by a factor of 23 in the first 9 months of the second Trump administration, with over a quarter of staff assigned to assist on immigration-related matters. That's according to The Intercept, which reports more than 6,500 FBI agents were diverted to immigration enforcement cases between Trump's inauguration and last September. This shift has taken agents away from criminal probes, including investigations of child sexual exploitation, sex trafficking, counterterrorism, corporate fraud, and white-collar crimes. A federal appeals court Friday blocked the mailing of the abortion pill mifepristone, restricting access to one of the most common means of abortion in the U.S. Since the Supreme Court overturned Roe v. Wade in 2022, mail-order prescriptions have become the major way abortions are provided, including in states where bans are in place. The two manufacturers of mifepristone rushed to the Supreme Court Saturday, asking the justices to immediately block the ruling. In a statement, Planned Parenthood Action Fund president and CEO Alexis McGill-Johnson said, quote, "The fight is on. Planned Parenthood will continue to make clear that mifepristone should be accessible because it's safe, effective, full stop." We'll have more on this story after headlines. The Republican governors of Tennessee and Alabama called state lawmakers into special sessions on Friday to redraw congressional maps in the wake of the Supreme Court's decision gutting the Voting Rights Act. In Tennessee, President Trump personally urged Republican Governor Bill Lee to redraw the state's map to give Republicans one extra seat. In Alabama, Governor Kay Ivey is moving to restore a map that would eliminate one of the state's two Democratic-held districts. Meanwhile, legislators in Mississippi are also planning a special session to redraw districts. Florida's already moved to redraw its maps to give Republicans up to four more seats. Louisiana has also suspended its primary elections as it prepares to draw a new congressional map. And hundreds of labor groups across the United States organized an economic blackout Friday, calling for no school, no work, no shopping on International Workers' Day. The May Day Strong Coalition says millions of workers, students, and families joined over 5,000 actions May 1st. Here in New York, protesters took to the streets demanding union rights, higher wages, progressive taxation, and the protection of immigrant rights. Joining the protests was Zoran Mamdani, who became the first New York City mayor to address a May Day rally since Fiorella LaGuardia almost a century ago. This is Justin Lashley Maloney, an overnight concierge and a member of SEIU Local 32BJ.
6: We just won our contract last month, the residential contract, and it's proof that solidarity is power. So today we're out with our immigrant family, because most of our union of 32BJ, we're a majority immigrants, so we're here to support them and tell the world that we're not going to take the abuse from ICE. And all workers today on May Day stand together.
0: And those are some of the headlines. This is Democracy Now!, democracynow.org, The War and Peace Report. I'm Amy Goodman. The biggest attack on abortion since the end of Roe. That's what reproductive rights activists are calling Friday's federal appeals court decision ordering the Food and Drug Administration, the FDA, to impose a nationwide restriction on the highly prescribed abortion pill mifepristone, which is used in roughly two-thirds of all abortions in the United States. The decision came after Louisiana officials sued the FDA to restrict access to the safe and effective drug, saying its availability by mail had allowed abortions to continue unabated despite the state's near-total abortion ban. A three-judge panel sided with Louisiana, saying that health care providers may only prescribe mifepristone after seeing patients in person. The decision immediately disrupts delivery access to mifepristone, restricting abortion providers nationwide from prescribing the pills by telemedicine and sending them to patients by mail, even in states where abortion remains legal. On Saturday, two mifepristone manufacturers petitioned the U.S. Supreme Court to immediately restore full access to the medication, putting the issue of reproductive rights in front of the conservative majority court in a midterm election year. Well, for more, we go to Boston, where we're joined by Amy Littlefield, The Nation magazine's abortion access correspondent, a journalist who focuses on reproductive rights, health care, and religion. Her new book, titled Killers of Roe, My Investigation into the Mysterious Death of Abortion Rights. Amy Littlefield, welcome back to Democracy Now! Can you talk about the significance of the court decision on Friday?
1: So this court decision takes aim at what has become a lifeline for abortion access, especially in states like Louisiana, where abortion is banned. The huge surge in unplanned pregnancies resulting in births that we had anticipated after the Dobbs decision, after the reversal of Roe v. Wade 4 years ago, has been much lower than people predicted. And that's largely because of innovative ways of sending medication abortion through the mail that have really been a lifesaver for people in these states like Louisiana who need to get their hands on medication abortion.

0: I also want to mention what this court ruling does not do, however, Amy. What this court ruling does not do, it does not restrict misoprostol, which is the second drug that's used in a typical medication abortion protocol, and which is a powerful abortion drug that can be taken on its own, and in fact is taken on its own all around the world in countries where mifepristone is not available. It does not affect clinics that were dispensing mifepristone in person, so people can still go to a clinic and get the regular medication abortion protocol. It also does not affect the wide swaths of the abortion access infrastructure in this country that are completely beyond the reach of U.S. courts. And this, I think, is the critical difference with this court decision versus where we were 4 years ago when the Supreme Court overturned Roe v. Wade. The abortion rights movement is far more prepared for a catastrophic decision like this. And as a result, what we're seeing is telehealth providers that have been shipping medication abortion all around the country, including in states where it's banned, they're pivoting to a misoprostol-only protocol, which might not be ideal. It can be slightly less effective. It can be more uncomfortable, produce more side effects, but it does work, and there is a World Health Organization recommended protocol for it. So we're seeing telehealth providers pivoting to that. And we're also seeing community support activists that have been circulating these pills by the thousands, stepping up and saying, we knew that the courts were never responsible for our liberation. We were never going to look to the Supreme Court or the Circuit Court of Appeals to decide what happens with our abortion access. And so we're seeing these networks and international providers as well that are beyond the reach of U.S. law and the courts that are going to be going about business as usual this morning. And so the message I want to send to people who might need an abortion in this country is that these options are still available, because the abortion rights movement this time around had what we could call a Plan C. PlanCPills.org is the most popular website for information about these methods of getting a medication abortion, no matter what the courts do.
1: In March, Republican Senator Josh Hawley of Missouri posted this video on social media.
2: 70% of abortions in the United States, 70%, are caused by mifepristone, and that number goes up every year. There are more abortions now than there were when Roe versus Wade was still the law of the land. The fight for life is the fight to stop mifepristone from turning every mailbox in America into a Planned Parenthood.
1: Amy Littlefield, your response. I think a lot of people will be surprised to know that abortion is up since the Supreme Court overturned Roe v. Wade.
0: Yes, and I have to say, Holly is right about that, right? He is right that abortion has gone up every year since the Dobbs decision overturned the constitutional right to abortion. That's true, even though 13 states today ban abortion outright, even though four more states have bans at about 6 weeks of pregnancy. And the reason that that's true is that you have brave clinicians in states like New York who are mailing medication abortion by the thousands into states where abortion is banned. They're operating under so-called shield laws that have been passed by states like New York and Massachusetts that protect clinicians in those states from extradition when they're mailing these pills into states like Texas and Louisiana. Now, that has made abortion opponents like Josh Hawley really mad, because their bans are not working. They are not driving down the number of abortions. And so they're pulling out all the stops to try to stop the unstoppable, to try to stop the flow of abortion pills through the mail, to try to stop these pills that can be pressed into one person's hand from another, that can be dropped off in someone's mailbox by a community support activist, right? That can be ordered online from international pharmacies that are well beyond the reach of U.S. law. They're trying to stop the unstoppable. And as a result, these restrictions are pretty draconian and increasingly absurd, right? I want to note Josh Hawley is, you know, part of a power couple from, you know, the abortion rights movement's nightmares here. He is introducing legislation in the Senate, in Congress, to try to roll back the allowance of abortion pills by mail. Meanwhile, his wife, Erin Hawley, who works for Alliance Defending Freedom, the Christian right law firm that's largely responsible for the Dobbs decision overturning Roe v. Wade, she's working with Louisiana to bring this court case that's resulted in this Fifth Circuit decision restricting access to mifepristone. So I would love to be, you know, at their dinner table overhearing their conversations about the abortion pill. every night. It seems that the best messaging they could come up with was a Planned Parenthood in every mailbox, which, I mean, honestly, I think isn't the worst tagline if the abortion rights movement wanted to run with that. That's the future that progressives want, a Planned Parenthood in every mailbox, a Taco

0: truck on every corner. Why not? But, you know, on a more serious note, I think what we've seen is there has been an increase in people bringing pregnancies to term that are unwanted after the Dobbs decision. I don't want to discount that, right? There has been an increase in maternal mortality, right? A study that just came out from Johns Hopkins researchers that found a 9% rise in pregnancy-related deaths in states that ban abortion. So what we're seeing is that abortion bans do not seem to be very effective at driving down the number of abortions, because the number of abortions has gone up. In fact, what they seem to be effective at doing is killing women, right? And so, you know, I want to note that, and we should pause just for a second and reflect on the 68 additional deaths that this study found that resulted by the end of 2023. That's 68 people who might be alive today if not for these restrictions on abortion, that are killing people, you know, who are going to the hospital because they're having a miscarriage, or who are going to the hospital because they have a rare complication from an abortion and need treatment, and they're not getting it in time because of these abortion restrictions.
1: Amy,
0: so that's where our focus needs to be, close to 4 years after Dobbs.
1: I want to turn to Katie Glenn Daniel, the Director of Legal Affairs for Susan B. Anthony Pro-Life America. This is Daniel speaking to the Catholic news outlet EWTN earlier this year.
2: Well, it's so clear that these pills are deadly for unborn children. They're also extremely dangerous for mothers. The FDA today, right now, could take these drugs out of the mail. We hope they do. They've said that they're going to do a safety review, and we're confident that if that review is done honestly, they will find that these drugs have no business being on shelves or available in the United States. They are so harmful. They've killed millions of children. But we hope that they see the urgency that we see, and they act at least at a minimum, get these drugs out of the mail so that predators and abusers cannot get access to them, as we frequently see.
1: So, Amy, if you can respond and also talk about what is next, as the mifepristone companies, the makers, have also appealed the decision.
0: So abortion rights supporters will, of course, point out there have been more than 100 studies demonstrating that mifepristone is safe and effective. It's been on the market in the United States for more than 20 years. During that time, by the FDA's own numbers, with about 6 million uses of this drug, they have counted only 32 deaths, of which only about half were actually attributable to the abortion. So it's just simply not true that this is a dangerous pill for people to take. In fact, the reason that we're seeing attempts to restrict it, including from, you know, Republican appointees on the conservative Fifth Circuit Court of Appeals, the reasons are political, right? The reasons have to do with ideological opposition to abortion. They have nothing to do with women's health. Importantly, of course, the Trump FDA could have restricted access to mifepristone and has not done so. Instead, the FDA is conducting a safety review of mifepristone. Anti-abortion operatives like Josh Hawley are very frustrated with the pace of that review, and it's widely understood that the Trump administration had been trying to wait until after the midterm elections to restrict mifepristone. That will tell you everything that you need to know about how popular abortion rights are in this country. However, this court decision sort of forces the Trump administration's hand and will put the issue of abortion access back before voters and make it top of mind once again in a midterm election year.
1: Amy Littlefield, I want to thank you for being with us, the nation's abortion access correspondent, focusing on reproductive rights, health care, and religion. Her new book is Killers of Roe, My Investigation into the Mysterious Death of Abortion Rights. To see our interview on the book, go to democracynow.org. Up next, the latest on the global Samud flotilla. Stay with us.

0: Al-Rasali Heads Held High, performed in New York by the NYC Palestinian Youth Choir. This is Democracy Now!, democracynow.org, the War and Peace Report. I'm Amy Goodman. Two members of a Gaza-bound humanitarian aid flotilla have appeared before an Israeli court after they were abducted from their ships in international waters and brought to Israel for interrogation. On Sunday, the court extended the imprisonment of Spanish national Seif Abu-Keshek and Brazilian national Thiago Avila by 2 days, though authorities have not brought any charges against them. Avila told his lawyers he'd been subjected to brutality after his abduction, including being, quote, dragged face down across the floor and beaten so severely that he passed out twice, unquote. The beating left him with visible bruises on his face. Both Avila and Keshek have begun a hunger strike. Just before the broadcast, Democracy Now! Spoke to Keshek's wife, Sally Issa. She's in Barcelona, Spain. Keshek is both a Spanish and Swedish citizen.
1: So my name is Sally. I am Saif Abu-Keshek's wife. Saif Abu-Keshek was on board the Global Smooth Flotilla, who is a mission with the aim to break the illegal siege on the Gaza Strip and deliver humanitarian aid to the people in Gaza. The Israeli military marine attacked the flotilla outside of the Greek island Crete in international water, and they kidnapped more than 175 activists, civilians with nationalities from all over the world, and they kept them hostages and then later freed them to the Greek police. They held, on the other hand, my husband Saif and his comrade Thiago as hostages, and later they took them to Israel against their will. We have got many testimonies about the interception and how it went. We have got to hear that it was very violent, and the activists were not treated very well. We could see images and pictures from the activists who were freed in Greece, where they had broken noses and broken ribs, and more than 30 people had to go to seek medical help. They also told us how it went to my husband Saif when they were kidnapped on the flotilla. So it has been very violent, and Saif was put in an isolated cell on the boat. He started a hunger strike, and he was treated very bad, so bad that all the activists on the boat could hear him screaming during the ride to Greece. Now my husband is in Israel. They are questioning him and Thiago. Yesterday they went to the court and they got an extension of 2 days interrogation. And we are demanding the all the governments around the world to interfere and free both Saif and Thiago, and to put a stop on the ongoing genocide and blockade, illegal blockade of the Gaza Strip.
0: That was Sally Issa, the wife of the detained Palestinian activist Saif Abu-Keshek. He and Thiago Avila were among an estimated 175 activists forced off their humanitarian aid ships at gunpoint during Israel's raid on the flotilla as it sailed off the coast of Greece Thursday. All the other activists were taken to a port on the Greek island of Crete. In a joint statement, the governments of Spain and Brazil wrote, quote, "This flagrantly illegal action by the Israeli authorities outside their jurisdiction constitutes a violation of international law." Spanish Prime Minister Pedro Sanchez spoke Sunday.
2: Now that Netanyahu has done this, abducting foreign citizens, one of them is Spanish, and taking him to Israel, I say several things to Prime Minister Netanyahu. The first is that Spain will always protect its citizens. The second is that we will always defend international law, and this is a new violation of international law. And the third is we want the release of the Spanish citizen who has been illegally abducted by Netanyahu's government.
0: Meanwhile, Middle East Eye reports prosecutors in Italy have opened an investigation into the kidnapping and detention of Tiago Avila and Saif Abukeshek, who were on board the humanitarian boat that was flying the Italian flag. For more, we're joined by two guests here in New York. Rania Batrice is with us, a Palestinian-American activist, part of the communications team for the Global Samud Flotilla. And in Crete, Greece, we're joined by Hannah Smith, a representative of the Global Samud Flotilla Public Affairs Team, who was on the flotilla when Israeli forces raided the ships. Hannah, let's begin with you. So you have these two Samud activists who have been detained by Israel, and we heard the description of what happened to them. What happened to you?
3: So we were completely shocked by this. On Thursday night, our communications went down. We lost internet. Most of us thought it was just a technical issue. But soon we were surrounded by speedboats with their turning their lights on and off. We were very confused. We didn't know if people were just messing with us. Then we were approached by one of these boats, and they self-identified as Israeli Navy. They pointed guns at us. They had lasers pointed at us. We had our hands in the air. They threatened lethal force, and they told us to get to the front of the boat. They left us for a few hours, and then they came back and they boarded the boat. They took us very aggressively to an Israeli naval vessel, and where they held us for nearly 2 days. We were held in a makeshift prison with shipping containers and barbed wire. Many people were subject to aggressive physical force. We were denied access to adequate water. We were denied access to sanitary supplies. We were also, the day after our interception, Saif was taken into solitary confinement, something that we were all very concerned would happen. We anticipated that this genocidal regime would target him because he's Palestinian. And we were held there. The nights were extremely cold. People's jackets were stolen. When I advocated for one of the participants, who's a doctor, who was pacing for 2 hours trying to stay warm, she had a short sleeve shirt in like 50 degree weather that was cold and damp. When I advocated for blankets, they flooded the sleeping area. And then you had a dozen people pacing, trying to stay warm, trying not to get hypothermia. The cruelty increased when we started to mobilize for the release of 6 people who were in solitary confinement. Saif was one of these people. We mobilized, and then we mobilized in the sense that we refused to leave the vessel without them. We started to bang on the walls and say, free our comrades. You know, we were so concerned about their safety. When we were told that we were going to be transported to another vessel, we weren't told what vessels they were going to be, but we knew that we didn't want to leave without them. And so when we said we're not going to leave without them, when we nonviolently resisted, many people were beat, many people were dragged. I was held in the stress position for many hours. I refused to be on the first boat. I negotiated to get back on the Israeli vessel from the Greek Coast Guard boat. And I heard people being beat. I heard people screaming. I heard people being dragged around. And it was absolutely horrifying. We know that this cruelty that is directed at us is because of the hatred that they have for the Palestinian people. We also know that this flagrant violation of international law that happened over 600 nautical miles from Gaza, it has happened because we have allowed so many violations to happen in Gaza, because we have allowed the genocide to continue. So what we experienced was very cruel, but it was a fraction of what Palestinians in Gaza experience. Then at the end of this, I was on the last boat to disembark, and we realized that Tiago was also still on board and that they had not released Saif. We negotiated with the Greek Coast Guard. We tried to get them and urge them to intervene, to do anything to stop that vessel from leaving Greek territorial waters. These people were kidnapped, brought into Greek territorial waters. The Greek government had an obligation to intervene, but they did not. And then we were brought to the Greek port, where many people waited hospitalization and medical treatment. And several people broke ribs. Two people were beat unconscious. Many people had concussions. People were aggressively kicked in the genitals. We saw a level of violence that I genuinely didn't anticipate. Many of us were not even planning to go all the way to Gaza on this flotilla. We had other stops along the way. So this was an utter shock, a complete violation of international law, and something that I think we should all not only condemn, but do concrete actions to stop and to hold the government, the Israeli occupation government, and all of its enablers accountable.
0: Some of your colleagues had to be rescued from a ship that was sinking, Hannah?
3: Yes. So there was one vessel that was attacked by the Israeli occupation navy. That vessel was called Tam Tam. And I haven't even been able to talk to the people on board, so I can't share their full experiences. But they were left on a vessel that was sinking. Open Arms, one of our support vessels here in Crete that is supporting the fleet with medical and mechanical support, was able to find them and rescue them. But yes, I mean, this is utterly horrific. We're talking about, this is European waters that this happened in.
0: So how many ships were there, and are some still headed to Gaza?
3: So there were 56 vessels before the Israeli attack. They intercepted 21. They left one sinking. And so now we have 34 vessels here in Crete. So the plan right now is that we want to regroup. We want to assess the situation. We want to assess our strategies and the risks. We want to come together as a movement and start to work towards the next steps. So right now we are not planning an immediate departure to Gaza, but we are planning on convening and discussing what we feel as a movement is going to be the most effective way to continue to work towards breaking Israel's illegal siege on Gaza and stopping the genocide, and then also to free our comrades Saif and Tiago.
0: So, Rania Patrice, if you can talk about the significance of the two activists, one Spanish-Swedish, Saif, and the other Brazilian. You can't help but think, when it comes to Spain and Brazil, they've been among the countries who are most critical of Israel. If they are being used as an example, and what exactly is happening to them now in Israel, what you understand.
4: Yeah, so I definitely think that's at least in part of what's going on here, but also Saif and Tiago have been very vocal advocates and activists themselves. Tiago has been on several flotilla missions for many years. Saif obviously is also part of the leadership of the Global Summit Flotilla, as is Tiago. So I think it's multiple things at play here. It is a favorite tactic of the Israeli regime to try to bully people into silence and submission, to threaten people. And they've gotten away with it for decades. So here they are doing it again, this time in international waters, as Hannah mentioned, over 600 nautical miles away from the coast of Gaza.
0: We did talk to Saif Abu-Keshek in April as the Global Samud Flotilla began its journey to Gaza. He spoke to us from aboard one of the humanitarian aid ships in the Mediterranean Sea.
5: It's very important to address how this genocide and how the siege being enabled. When countries like Spain decides to vote on an embargo, military embargo, to prevent this kind of ships to go through the Mediterranean, and they try to find other ports, when they don't declare the content of what they have on the cargo, and they just sail to maintain and enable the Israeli government by providing them with the needed materials to continue committing genocide and maintain the illegal siege on Gaza. People need to react. Governments are allowing this to happen when they don't take action.
0: So that is Saif Abu-Keshek. We want to turn now to Brazilian activist Tiago Avila, speaking last June on board another humanitarian aid flotilla sailing to Gaza. The flotilla was also violently raided by Israeli forces.
6: I come from a place where imperialism always plays a decisive role. My country suffered two military coups, and both of them had the support of the United States. And so it's important that we understand that imperialism and Zionism, they are the great evils of our generation, and we need to defeat them wherever we can. And Palestine is now the strategic place for all peoples to unite and fight against oppression, exploitation, and the destruction of nature. They have been threatening us for many, many years. For 17 years, any flotilla mission that tried to reach Gaza has been threatened by them. But we will not bow to their threats. We do not need their permission.
0: So as we wrap up, Rania Patrice, that is Tiago Avila. We also heard from Saif Abu Keshek. If you can talk about what's happening now, apparently they're going to be brought back into court. You've been with the Global Samud Flotilla and the flotillas before representing them here.
4: Yeah, so they have had one hearing where they extended their detention 2 days, I think, as you mentioned. Still no charges have been placed on either one of them. They are continuing. I did get an update from Tiago's wife that he was finally able to actually see a doctor. He is feeling better. They're both still on hunger strike. So we're playing this waiting game where Israel is in control of everything, including their access to their legal representation.
0: Let me end with Hannah Smith. Why did you go on this flotilla?
3: I think the reason I went is the same reason a lot of us went, and that's because we were done standing by watching such injustice continue, watching such impunity continue, because we want to do the right thing, because we want to stand up for justice and humanity, and because we love the Palestinian people, and because we see that Palestine and Gaza is a front line in the global fight against oppression and injustice and domination. And I would go again. I think a lot of us would, because this is something that every citizen, everyone all around the world, whether you're on land or sea, should be doing, that we should be standing for justice and standing for Palestine.
0: I should also say, when we spoke to Saif Abu Keshek, he was on a Greenpeace ship known as the Arctic Sunrise, providing technical support accompanying the flotilla for part of the voyage in a show of solidarity. I want to thank you both for being with us. Rania Patrice of the Global Samud Flotilla, and Hannah Smith was on that flotilla. She's speaking to us from Crete. Up next, the latest on the Strait of Hormuz and the war in Iran. We'll speak with Trita Parsi.

0: Everybody deserves to be free by the Resistance Revival Chorus, performed at Town Hall in September for the Voices of Gaza. This is Democracy Now!, democracynow.org, the War and Peace Report. I'm Amy Goodman. Two missiles hit a U.S. Navy vessel in the Strait of Hormuz earlier today, after it ignored warnings from Iran's Revolutionary Guard to halt. That's according to the Iranian state media. But the U.S. says no vessel was struck. This comes as President Trump announced the U.S. will begin guiding ships through the Strait of Hormuz starting today, deploying guided missile destroyers, more than 100 aircraft, and 15,000 U.S. service members. Tehran immediately rejected the move. A senior Iranian official warned any U.S. interference in the Strait would be considered a ceasefire violation. President Trump said he'd reviewed Iran's 14-point peace proposal, but warned the U.S. could resume strikes. Iran's foreign minister said a deal is just inches away, but accused U.S. negotiators of making maximalist demands. No further talks have been scheduled. At least two other vessels, apparently, were also struck in the Strait of Hormuz over the weekend, though all crew members were reported safe. Meanwhile, U.S. gas prices have now reached $4.45 a gallon, up nearly 50% since the war began. According to Iran's Ministry of Health, U.S.-Israeli strikes have killed close to 3,400 people, including 376 children. The U.S. military has confirmed 13 combat deaths and 381 service members wounded. This is President Trump speaking in Florida Friday.
1: We get the radical left to say, we're not winning. We're not winning. They don't have any military left. It's unbelievable. It's actually, I believe it's treasonous. Okay, you want to know the truth? It's treasonous.
0: President Trump saying it's treasonous to say that the U.S. is not winning the war on Iran. For more, we go to Washington, D.C., where we're joined by Trita Parsi, Executive Vice President of the Quincy Institute for Responsible Statecraft. His latest article headlined, Trump's Iran Blockade Snatches Defeat from the Jaws of Victory. Trita is the author of several books, including Losing an Enemy, Obama, Iran, and the Triumph of Diplomacy. Trita Parsi, thanks for joining us again. Talk about this latest news right up to when we're broadcasting, where Iran says they struck a U.S. naval vessel and the U.S. is denying it. And then President Trump saying that it's treasonous to criticize what the U.S. is doing.
2: Thank you for having me, Amy. Let me first start off by saying, because I think it's important context, that according to the plan of those who sold this blockade idea to the Trump administration, Iran should have crumbled about 10 days ago. And it clearly has not happened. And I think that's part of the reason why you see the president increasingly using desperate language and even considering desperate moves, such as moving U.S. warships through the Persian Gulf in order to protect other ships. It's important to understand the U.S. Navy has kept itself roughly 3,000 kilometers from Iran's shorelines throughout the entire war in order to avoid getting hit by any of Iran's missiles that potentially could sink a major American warship. So if the U.S. during the war was unwilling to get that close to the Iranian waters, I find it very unlikely that the U.S. will do so under the current circumstances, knowing very well that could lead to a major confrontation, restarting of the war, but perhaps more importantly, it could lead to American servicemen getting killed in a manner and on a scale that we did not see during the war that Trump started. And he was very careful to avoid those type of casualties, knowing very well what that would do to the degree of support that this war has within his own base. So the idea that he now would go down that path, I find very unlikely. Rather, it is more of a sign of his desperation because this blockade has backfired on him, and he's trying to do just something in order to be able to turn the tables on the Iranians. Hmm.
0: So talk about exactly what President Trump is saying will start happening today. This guiding of ships that he said countries are calling for that the U.S. military will do through the Strait of Hormuz.
2: what we don't know, because all we have is that tweet. It's very unclear, grammatically incorrect in places, etc. But bottom line is, it's not clear whether the ships, American warships, actually would escort these other ships out of the straits, or whether it would be simply providing them with instructions on how to navigate different areas in which mines have been planted. So it's still unclear. And to me, it looks more like what we have seen in the past, in which Trump makes these big declarations, pretends as if there's going to be a dramatic shift, but then he backs down, knowing very well that if he actually follows through on it, it will lead to an escalation that he cannot control and that likely will backfire.
0: And talk about Iran's demands, and then Iran saying that the U.S. is making maximalist demands. And who exactly is doing this negotiating?
2: Well, if we take a look at what has been publicly circulated, and it may not be accurate information, clearly both sides are making maximalist demands. The Iranians are demanding reparations for the war. Now, under other circumstances, perhaps one would say that that is not unreasonable, mindful of the fact that they were attacked. But nevertheless, vis-a-vis the superpower of the United States, that is a very unlikely demand to be heeded. So there's plenty of demands the Iranians are making that likely will never be accepted by the United States. But then there are other things that I think could be part of a workable deal between the two sides. The question, though, is, as long as Trump insists on demands such as zero enrichment, demands that were sold to him by the Israelis with the design of making sure that any deal would be impossible to reach and that it would force Trump into a military confrontation, as long as Trump continues to listen to those forces, the very same forces that also sold in this blockade that has backfired, we're not going to see a diplomatic breakthrough. It requires a far more disciplined and flexible approach to the negotiations. And right now, we're not seeing that from either side.
0: This is the deputy speaker of the Iranian parliament speaking Sunday about the fate of the Strait of Hormuz.
3: The Zionist regime will under no circumstances be allowed to pass through the Strait of Hormuz. Hostile countries, headed by the United States, will also not have the right of passage. Other vessels wishing to transit will do so under the law we enact and with authorization obtained from the Commander-in-Chief and placed at the disposal of our armed forces.
0: So the deputy speaker of the Iranian parliament is talking about a new law they want to pass banning Israeli and U.S. ships through the Strait of Hormuz, Trita Parsi.
2: Yes. So again, I think this is part of the maximalist approach that the Iranians are also pursuing. I don't think that that is going to be what the end result of all of this will be. I do think the Iranians are going to retain control, and there's going to be some sort of a mechanism in which they will receive payment. It may not be framed as a toll, maybe framed as something else, potentially together with other GCC states, particularly Oman. But I don't think it's going to look in such a manner that the Iranians are going to prevent U.S. ships indefinitely from being able to pass through the straits. And I think, again, in some ways, the Iranian maximalist goals or their strategy is just mirror imaging what Trump is doing. This is Trump's style. He always throws out maximalist demands, publicly tries to embarrass and humiliate the other side, and the Iranians are essentially mirror imaging his strategy. Ultimately, however, that is not how you get to a deal.
0: Okay, the U.S. has also threatened more strikes. Trita Parsi, in this last 30 seconds, where do you see this going this week? Is this, as in the U.S. population, the U.S. attacks on Iran are fiercely unpopular?
2: Yes, and Trump knows this, and he knows that his members of Congress from the Republican side are privately making more and more phone calls, complaining about this war, complaining about how it is destroying their chances in the November elections. Many of them are going to lose their seats as a result of this. Trump is under a lot of pressure, but he's still looking for a silver bullet that will make him a winner instead of engaging in serious diplomacy.
0: Trita Parsi, thanks so much for being with us. Executive Vice President of the Quincy Institute for Responsible Statecraft, thanks for joining us. That does it for today's show. A very happy birthday to Dennis Moynihan. I'm traveling to Toronto today to speak at the Radio Days North America Conference and will appear at screenings of the new documentary about Democracy Now!, Steal This Story, Please. I will be Thursday night and Friday morning at the Main Cinema in Minneapolis, then in Chicago Friday night, and for two screenings on Saturday at the Music Box Theater and at the historic Oriental Theater in Milwaukee on Sunday. For information on all these screenings, and as well as our travel through the country, go to democracynow.org and stealthestory.org. I'm Amy Goodman in New York today. Thanks so much for joining us.
4: Mingy. That's a useful word. It merges stingy with mean, pretty well summing up the prevailing ethic of today's corporate bosses. Take mingy CEOs of multi-billion-dollar powerhouses like Amazon and 7-Eleven. They've been refusing to accommodate even the simplest needs of, get this, their pregnant employees. As the New York Times reports, women who are heavy with child can suffer acute health crises if they're on their feet too long. For example, a pregnant Amazon warehouse worker in upstate New York became breathless and lightheaded, so her doctor told her to work sitting down periodically. She got a chair and felt better. But, an Amazon manager took her chair away and insisted she stand. This caused her to be hospitalized several times. Then, Amazon fired her for having too many medical absences. Or take the 27-year-old pregnant checkout clerk at Speedway, the gas station chain owned by 7-Eleven. To ease the strain of standing for hours, she was allowed to sit on some milk crates as she worked the counter. No bar tire-ups who took her crates away. She soon had a pregnancy emergency, and her doctor told her not to work for several days. So Speedway put her on, quote, involuntary unpaid leave. But technically she wasn't fired, so the corporate giant prevented her from getting unemployment pay. This is corporate assault, targeting women in low-wage jobs. It's so common that Congress had to pass a law, the Pregnant Workers Fairness Act, to say, stop it. But it hasn't stopped, for Trump officials are not eager to punish multimillion-dollar corporate bosses. But that raises the fundamental ethical question of why don't bosses stop themselves? This is Jim Hightower saying, have I mentioned that boss, spelled backwards, is double S-O-B? The Hightower Radio Lowdown is made possible by you subscribers to Jim Hightower's Lowdown on Substack. 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
6: Dave Mason, the singer, songwriter, and co-founder of Traffic, died on April 19, 2026, at the age of 79. His family said he passed away peacefully and comfortably in his chair after cooking dinner with his wife Winifred and with his pet dog at his feet. Although he'd stopped touring due to his health, he kept on working on other projects. In fact, the Flower Power Hour was scheduled to talk with Dave on May 6th about his new children's book. Instead, in his honor, we present our previous music and interview show with Dave Mason, recorded in 2022.

0: Ken Rundle here on the Flower Power Hour, talking with Dave Mason. And of course, you know, most progressive British bands were based in London back in the day, but you guys retreated to a secluded cottage in the countryside. I bet you had some good times there in Berkshire.
1: We really had no idea what the hell we were going to do. And Wynn would, of course, come up, you know, a number of hits with the Spencer Davis group, of which I'm on three of them. Somebody Help Me and Give Me Some Lovin' and I'm a Man.

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1: Incidentally, they just re-released the Dear Mr. Fantasy album on Island Universal.
0: Oh, cool.
1: So that's going to be out there. In fact, I'm going to do Traffic Jam next year. You go out and do a bunch of traffic music, keep it alive.
0: Uh-huh.
1: So any of you artists out there that want to come be part of it, get in touch with me.

0: one of your best known songs is on the Traffic LP, 68, Feeling All Right.
1: Yep.
0: A lot of other people have done that too.
1: There's about 50 major artists have done it. Every bar band has played it and still plays it.
0: They still do. And Joe Cocker had a big hit with it in 69, but I always liked Traffic version the best, your version. Tell us how that song came about, Dave.
1: It's just an unrequited love song. It's not about feeling all right. It's about not feeling too good myself. That's the song. I mean, the title is with a question mark, originally. It's a question. It's not a statement.
0: So, born out of the blues, are you feeling all right?
1: Exactly.
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1: Dr. J. Mason, you performed or contributed to a lot of famous LPs. 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
2: Well, Jimmy and I we'd hung out a few times, and we both had heard the John Wesley Harding album, and I guess something struck him about All Along the Watchtower.
1: Mm-hmm.
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2: We are remembering Dave Mason this hour by replaying our music and interview show we did with Dave back in 2022. Dave Mason knew Beatles Paul and George pretty well, too. Eddie tells us now how he came to hear Sgt. Pepper, the album, for the first time.
3: I got to know George from initially knew McCartney through a girl I was with at the time who was designing some furniture for McCartney. That's how I got to meet him when he came over to his studio one day. But I spent a bunch of time around the studio, go to occasionally when we were cutting Sgt. Pepper. But Harrison, actually, first time I heard Sgt. Pepper before it came out was at George's house.
2: Oh, wow.
3: Here, you want to hear the new record? Sure.
2: Oh, man.
3: Absolutely. Yeah.
2: And that was a big turning point for them.
3: I'm pretty sure that album was a big turning point for a lot of people.

0: You get flower power, I'll wear.
1: How about look at you, look at me? Was that about an on again, off again thing?
2: No, well, that actually was, I had the idea for the music and the tempo and the chords, and Jim Capote had come over to visit, and he had a book of lyrics that he had, and I just started looking through them, and it was like, oh, wait, this will fit on my chords. So that's how that song came about.

0: This is the Flower Power Hour. I'm Ken Lundell. My pleasure to be talking on the phone with Rock and Roll Hall of Fame member Dave Mason. The song Shouldn't Have Took More Than You Gave. Was that about a specific relationship that you care to talk about?
1: No. And musically, I basically, that sort of came... If I put one more change down in there, it's basically Dear Prudence.
2: What?
1: Dear Prudence.
2: What?
1: Dear Prudence.
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0: you and Steve Winwood, both perfectionists and really kind of headed in different directions as far as songwriting, so is that what caused you to split from Traffic early on?
1: I didn't really split. I basically just wasn't wanted. It really wasn't a choice. Well, you can read all about it in the book. It'll be out next year. Go to Only You Know and I Know.

0: The Flower Power Hour. Talking on the phone with Dave Mason. Let's move on to the Headkeeper album. You did that track, but a live version.
1: Well, that was the demise of my Blue Thumb experience on that album. Because originally it was supposed to be a double album, one original and one live.
0: Oh, yeah.
1: And I was looking to renegotiate with Blue Thumb because I had probably one of their biggest hit records was Alone Together, and they were barking, and so I made off with old master tape, and they went ahead and just used whatever they had, put an album on.
0: World in Changes live version is a nice track on that album. And the world is, of course, that's the only constant.
1: Constantly.
0: Change is right.
1: Constantly in changes.
0: Yeah.

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1: Asking you to pray for peace and saluting Dave Mason this hour. Four tunes there from his solo career.
2: Worldly changes, only you know and I know. 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And shouldn't have took more than you gave, but we have to deduct points for poor grammar.
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2: You've got the Flower Power Hour. We are remembering Dave Mason this hour by replaying our music and interview show we did with Dave in 2022. And what's up for your long, deep closing track, baby?
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4: 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Went out, we opened a bunch of shows, Sublime Fate.
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10: So I was on the way home from Blue Jay Way, where I'd been playing poker with the light that has lighted the world, and the stakes were really high. 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Well, that was a price just too dear to sacrifice, so I proceeded to larf and sing and just let it rain all over my own space.
11: Easy now,
10: she said.
11: I can win here just about any day.
10: I knew she was right, so I gave up and went home. Wanted to finish reading the Tales of Great Ulysses.
12: You thought the leaden winter would bring you down forever, but you rode upon a steamer

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Some of them are simple, you just take the names. Snow White, Snow White, all right.

0: 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That's all.
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0: Sleepy was into reds. 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

0: to Act 3 of
1: 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Doc was a connection. And Bashful? 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He was paranoid on his own. Hansel and Gretel discovered the gingerbread house about 45 minutes after they discovered the mushroom. Old Ginkgo was a merry old soul, and a merry old soul was he. He called for his pipe, he called for his bowl. I guess we know about Old Ginkgo.

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2: 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Eric Clapton just before that, and we're featuring him this hour.
1: Blues Car was co-written by him and Leon Russell. It's on Clapton's 1970 debut solo album.
2: Plus Clapton, Bruce, and Baker together at the top. Cream from Disraeli Years. Tales of Brave Ulysses.
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1: Also Jimi Hendrix and the Band of Gypsies. Message to Love. The Band of Gypsies was Jimmy plus Billy Cox and Buddy Miles.
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Ego, a source of action and awareness that is entirely separate and independent from the rest of the world, somehow locked up inside a bag of skin, is seen as a hallucination.

You are the total energy that constitutes this universe. Playing that it's you. Playing that it's this particular organism. Because the fundamental game of the world is a game of hide and seek. The colossal reality, the energy that is everything, plays at being many. That we call you and you and you and you and you and you and you and you and this and that and all around us. And it's fundamentally a game.

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1: Stevie Guitar Miller went to Hillcrest High School in Dallas, and when I was on the zoo in Dallas doing middays, he dropped in the studio one day just to say hi.
2: Was he a nice guy?
1: Yeah, super laid back, really good guy.
2: We heard a cool medley of three tunes from Steve's album Book of Dreams, Sacrifice, The Stake, and My Own Space.
1: And Clapton did Let It Rain, helped out by Delaney and Bonnie's backing band.
2: Organist Bobby Whitlock, bass player Carl Radel, and drummer Jim Garden, and Delaney Bramlett produced it.
1: And this hour we salute the winner of the Nobel Peace Prize for 1960, Albert Luthuli.
2: He won for his nonviolent struggle against apartheid in South Africa.
1: He was the president of the African National Congress and the first African to receive the Nobel Peace Prize.
2: We'll hear more Clapton just around the audio bend, plus an Ozarks group called Mount Alice.
1: Also more pearls of wisdom from philosopher Alan Watts. And we revisit our conversation now with Richie Furay of Buffalo Springfield.
2: Richie, tell us about the Springfield tune, On the Way Home.
3: That was one of the last songs that Neil offered to the band. And we kind of went around the table and to decide who was going to sing it, you know, and I ended up singing it. And I'm not sure, you know, what Neil was actually thinking about as he was writing it, but the song certainly had a catchy melody and all, and I ended up singing it on the last record, and I still play it in my concerts today.

young prince by the name of Gautama Siddhartha who became the man we call the Buddha. Now, the word Buddha is not a proper name, it's a title. And it's based on the Sanskrit root Buddha, B-U-D-H, which means to be awake. And so you could say the Buddha is the man who woke up from the dream of life as we ordinarily take it to be.

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1: This portion of the show is being brought to you by
0: Peace, Love, and Rock and Roll,
1: which are still free with minimum purchase at participating
2: theaters.
3: Everybody can be a Buddha. Everybody has in himself the capacity to wake up from the illusion of being simply this separate individual.

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You, in your fundamental existence, you are the total energy that constitutes this universe.

0: bed.
1: Fly.
2: We're flying ours with the help of a woman we saw busking on the sidewalk here in Eureka Springs, Arkansas.
0: Yeah, what a voice she has. Her name is Alice Joris. Mountain Alice also includes Christopher and Jennifer Parker.
2: We heard Buffalo Springfield at the top on the way home.
0: Also George Harrison, the light that has lighted the world, highlighting George's shift towards spirituality. Nicky Hopkins on piano.
2: And we're saluting Eric Clapton this hour. Easy Now is another cut from his debut solo album.
0: This hour's Magic Dust was confiscated posthumously and under protest from George Carlin.
3: Happy? Just smoke grass.
0: And Alan Watts.
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0: Featuring the dueling guitars of Clapton and Wayne Allman.
2: First, a few words of wisdom from Robin Williams.
0: You're only given a little spark of madness. 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
2: Peace.

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10: There's breaking news as we come on the air. Apparently, your fly decal won't get you into heaven anymore. That's what a crowd said all together now after Gilgamesh asked them to join in ice. Are their names? Nobody knows for sure because they got stuck waist deep in the big muddy on Highway 61. Revisited two hangmen who were teaching wild horses to say war isn't murder. And they asked them to carry me to freedom away from this malaise someday soon.

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3: One thing that leaders have used in the past to cover up problems at home is of war. I'm not saying that that's why they bombed Iran, but that would be a way to do it. If you're that's like

0: 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You're listed as composer on David Crosby's tune, What Are Their Names? Along with Neil Young, Jerry Garcia, Phil Lesh, and Cross. I bet it was cool to work with those guys.
1: Yeah, that was something, and also it was really something after being a kid and seeing David, you know, present the song in the studio, and he and I became really good friends, and so we hung out a lot. You know, Crosby's character, and now I'm playing with all these guys that I came up listening to.

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1: She's my lovely wife, MJ. I'm her lucky husband, Ken Rundle. And along with you, our faithful listeners, we're all together now.
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0: Coming to you from the Bamboo Peace House in Eureka Springs, Arkansas.
1: Inside the George Carlin Memorial Studio.
3: Have a nice day!
0: We heard the Fab Four with All Together Now, written primarily by Paul for the movie Yellow Submarine. Also David Crosby with What Are Their Names? Cross said we don't know who the people are who are running the planet.
1: They're in charge. We're not. We don't even know if they care about, say, seagulls, or if they liked a puppy, or if they hate humans.
0: Also John Prine, your flag decal won't get you into heaven anymore.
3: Oh, no!
1: It does not excuse you from the impact of the moral failings of war.
0: We heard one of our country's greatest protest singers at the top of the hour, Tom Paxton, with a song called Daily News.
1: And this hour, we're saluting one of our country's newest protest singers, Jesse Wells.
0: We heard one of his latest, Join Ice.
1: The Ozark, Arkansas native, who reminds a lot of folks of Bob Dylan.
0: Yeah, the guy who's up next singing a tongue-in-cheek song called War Isn't Murder.
4: Hi, this is Drea Bad. I'm John Lennon's sister. Give peace a shot.
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1: No, no.
0: Is it true your sister once said your voice sounds like burnt toast?
2: Yes.
1: But burnt toast is still edible.

0: now we return you to Act 3 of...
1: Wells dug through his musical roots and his mother's influence.
2: She really liked Crosby, Stills, and Nash. She liked pretty music. But no one was really talking about Dylan, so I suppose that was maybe the first solo space mission I flew.
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0: Dylan comparisons? What do you think of that?
1: Sure, that's flattering. The shoes are too big to fill, but I think people just grab the closest thing they've ever seen to it, and that's the comparison they draw.

0: What is it about Jesse's music that's different from other artists you listen to?
1: Jesse kind of rekindled my love of music. He's different from what I hear out there now because I don't hear anyone else telling it straight like he does. He's just very direct and authentic, and he just lays it out there. He just tells it like it is, and I appreciate that.

0: That's one of Jesse Wells' biggest fans, Sherry Bowles Rogers, and a little clip of her covering a Jesse tune called Malaise.
1: We met Sherry when she came to see Jesse at a concert here in our neck of the woods. She said Jesse's music has really impacted her life.
0: She said, it's like he's a portal, and something divine is flowing through him straight into my heart.
1: And mine too. And Sherry has more Jesse covers on her YouTube channel, Sherry Bowles Rogers.
0: And we heard two from Jesse in that set, War Isn't Murder at the Top. That's from one of his Under the Power Lines albums.
1: Plus one called Gilgamesh, also from Under the Power Lines, merging ancient mythology with contemporary politics.
0: Also in that set, Crosby and Nash, Carry Me, and Bob Dylan, Highway 61 Revisited.
1: Jesse Allen Breckinridge Wells was born in 1992. He released his debut studio album, Red Trees and White Trashes, in 2018.
0: He has previously performed under the names Dead Indian, Cosmic American, and is frontman for the band Wells.
1: Ken and I absolutely love Jesse,
2: yeah.
1: And I'll bring him back later for my Long D closer.
0: That's after we hear from Mason Prophet, Richie Havens, Pete Seeger, and Judy Collins.
1: Judy, tell us how you came to sing your great song about that guy in the rodeo, Someday Soon.
3: I was actually having an affair with Stephen Stills, and we were driving around Malibu looking for a house together, and he said to me on the way back to L.A., he was driving his Bentley, and he said, you know, we need another song for the album. And I said, oh, so what do you have in mind? And I knew Ian and Sylvia, I had already recorded their great song, Four Strong Winds.
2: Yeah.
3: And he said, we should do Someday Soon. And I said, good, and I knew all the words, which was odd. So we went back to the studio and recorded that song, and that became

0: very moment in another part of town.
1: Everybody just feels scared and it makes
2: sense.
1: Well,
2: they should, because a lot of things are getting exposed right now. You know, there's a lot of fraud and you're seeing it at the highest levels of government. And people are also scared because no one's getting in trouble for the Epstein files. No one's getting in trouble for...
1: Yeah, that's almost disappeared, kind of.
2: One thing that in the past that leaders have used to cover up problems at home is a war. I'm not saying that that's why they bombed Iran, but that would be a way to do it if you're that psychotic.
3: It was back in 1942, I was a member of a good platoon. We were on maneuvers in Louisiana one night by the light of the moon. The captain told us to ford a river, that's how it all begun. We were knee-deep in the big muddy, the big fool says to push on. The sergeant said, sir, are you sure this is the best way back to the base?

We were waist deep in the big muddy. The big fool says to push on. Well, the sergeant said, sir, with all this equipment, no man will be able to swim.

the big fool says to push on. All at once, the moon clouded over, we heard a gurgling cry. A few seconds later, the cap

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We were lucky to escape from the big muddy when the big fool said to push on. Well, I'm not going to point any moral, I'll leave that for yourself.

0: Soon even a tall man will be over his head. We're waist deep in the big muddy, a big fool says to push on.
1: Government is the only thing in the British government that was very necessary and lawless.
2: Small argument here, you're listening to the Make Love, Not War show, the Flower Power Hour.
3: Meantime, in another part

0: By the magic of Varnus, we now take you to a tar barrel in Yokohama.
1: I'm talking with Artie Kornfeld on the Flower Power Hour, a guy who's known Rishi Havens for, what, most of your life, I think, right?
2: I had a lawyer, Paul Marshall, and I went over to his office, and there was this black guy with a beard sitting there, and he was waiting to see my attorney. And there was about 10 attorneys in that office, and he couldn't get in. And him and I talked for about 2 hours, and he was still waiting. And I said, Richie, I'll get you in with Paul Marshall, because this is his firm, and let's see what happens. So I went up to Paul and said, this guy is waiting outside to see you for hours. His name is Richie Havens, and he played me a couple of things on his acoustic, and I think he has an interesting voice. I think you should listen. And that's how Paul signed him.
1: Wow.
2: And I actually have a record somewhere that no one knows. It never came out on any major label, but it's the first thing that Richie Havens ever recorded. And one of these days, I'll sell it to Richie Havens.
3: Ladies and gentlemen, one of the most beautiful men in the whole world, let's welcome Mr. Richie Havens.

0: I played a little dude, man.
1: What?
0: Yeah, last year at the Fillmore, man. Me and the bass player sat in.
1: Oh, it's not a group, man.
0: Oh, yeah. It's with Motown, man.

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2: Mason Prophet did that song about the two hangmen, and Richie Havens sang about freedom.
3: This hour's Magic Dust was compliments of Jesse Wells, Farm Aid, CBS Sunday Morning, Joe Rogan, Travis Stark, Michael Shreve, Jerry Bowles Rogers, Laugh-In, Fireside Theater, and The Gong Show.
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3: We've been saluting the rising star Jesse Wells this hour. He was honored with the Spirit of Americana Free Speech Award at the 2025 Americana Music Honors and Awards.
2: He was also nominated for the Emerging Act of the Year Award at that ceremony, and he was nominated in four categories at the 68th Annual Grammy Awards.
3: And for your long deep closer, I see you've got another Jesse Wells cut from the Under the Power Lines album.
2: He actually has two albums with that title. This comes from the one recorded from April through September of 2025.
3: We'll hear his cover of the Stones tune, Wild Horses.
2: After a few words of wisdom written by Mark Twain and spoken by Jesse Wells.

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Bakma.

Lovelies, my name is Isabella. My program is called Green Bubble Tea via the Pacifica Radio Network. And we are recording the show on April 22nd, 2026. And this week, from April 20th to April 26th, is Lesbian Visibility Week. And we are going to spotlight some lesbian and sapphic artists. Lesbian Visibility Day is observed annually on April 26th to celebrate, recognize, and raise awareness of lesbians, queer women, and non-binary people. This day, which began in 2028, serves to highlight contributions, promote equality, and address the unique challenges faced by the lesbian community. And the last song we heard was from Leslie Gore, It's My Party, which came out in 1963. She recently came out as a lesbian. And then we heard from two blues artists, Ma Rainey with Runaway Blues and Bessie Smith with Tain't Nobody's Business If I Do. And now we're going to be jumping into some music of the 90s, starting with Indigo Girls' Closer to Fine from their self-titled album, which is also their debut album. And it actually came out in 1989, so not quite 90s.

My name is Isabella. My program is called Green Bubble Tea. And we are on this week celebrating Lesbian Visibility Week, showcasing various lesbian and queer women and a few non-binary artists as well. That song was from Katie Lane called Miss Chatelaine from the album Ingenune, which came out in 1992. Melissa Etheridge with Like the Way I Do from her self-titled album, which came out in 1988. Tracy Chapman with Baby Can I Hold You from her self-titled album, which also came out in 1988. We kicked off with Indigo Girls, Closer to Fine. And next we're going to hear a song from the High Women that came out in 2019. It's called Crowded Table. The High Women are a supergroup made up of Brandi Carlile, Natalie Hemby, Maren Morrison, Amanda Shires.

We are celebrating Lesbian Visibility Week on this episode of Green Bubble Tea. That last song was by Muna, I Know a Place, from the album About You, which came out in 2017. Closer from Tegan and Sarah, from the 2013 album Heartthrob. Chappelle Roan with Super Graphic Ultra Modern Girl from her album The Rise and Fall of a Midwest Princess. That is the album that gave her mainstream fame. Brittany Howard with Stay High from the album Jamie, which came out in 2019. She is the frontwoman for Alabama Shakes. Next, we're going to hear a song from Haley Kyoko called Girls Like Girls from the album This Side of Paradise.

0: And we are halfway through this week's edition of Green Bubble Tea, celebrating Lesbian Visibility Week. We heard from Renee Rapp, I think I Like You Better When You're Gone, from the album Bite Me, which came out last year. Girl in Red with I Wanna Be Your Girlfriend, Sex With My Ex from Fletcher, from the album The Sex Tapes, which came out in 2020. We kicked off with a song from Hayley Kiyoko called Girls Like Girls from This Side of Paradise from 2015.
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0: Next song is Talia from King Princess.

We are three-fourths done with this edition of Green Bubble Tea celebrating Lesbian Visibility Week. And we just jumped into a more R&B vibe. That was Sid with Body from the album Finn, which came out in 2017. Prior was Kalani with Folded. Arlo Parks with Caroline from the album Collapsed in Sunbeam, which came out in 2021. Francis Forever with Space Girl, a single released in 2020. Phoebe Bridgers with Motion Sickness from the album Stranger in the Alps from 2017. And we kicked off with a song from King Princess called Talia, which came out in 2018. Next, we're going to hear from Ravina, the track Honey.

That was Michel DeLaCello with Fool of Me from the 1999 album Bear. Prior was Janelle Monáe with The Django Jane from the album Dirty Computer, which came out in 2018. Dua Sela with their song Want from the album I Should Call Them, released in 2024. Dreamer Isio Ma with Valentina, and that song came out in 2019. Ravina with Honey kicked off that set. And that concludes our celebration of Lesbian Visibility Week for now. We have 17 minutes left exactly of the show. And we're going to listen to some funk and jazz music, because I feel that's a good vibe. Starting off with a track from Jamiroquai called All Right from the 1994 album Traveling Without Moving.

incognito with every day. Next, we're going to hear a song called The Creator Has a Master Plan from Brooklyn Funk Essentials. 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

and gentlemen, you are tuned in to Back Down the Bayou, Louisiana and Roots Music. I'm Bill Boland, sitting in, which is your sound system selector for the show this evening. Thank you all very much for tuning in. Getting us started into this hour, we had the Rolling Stones featuring Steve Riley. They were covering Clifton Chenier's tune, Zydeco Sans Pas Soleil, and taken from the Tribute to the King of Zydeco LP CD release from 2025. Snap beans ain't salty. Well, we're getting ready to salty things up. We're diving into the blues. Baton Rouge blues man Jovan Webb right here. He's got a record called Drifter.

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1: Back down the bayou, I'm Bill. Thank you all, ladies and gentlemen, for tuning in, whether you're here in Baton Rouge, out there on the internet, or on one of our Pacifica Radio Network affiliated stations. Running down the set, we wrapped it up with Ken and Neil. He was doing Bluesmobile from the Bloodline record. He was at the Baton Rouge Blues Festival. Selwyn Birchwood should have never gotten out of bed. That was taken from his Electric Swamp Funkin' Blues record. We started off the set with a couple of tracks from Jovan Webb off of his Drifter record. Bottom of a Bottle and I'm a Drifter. We'll be hearing a lot more of that record, let me tell you what. Getting right back into it, this is Sonny Landreth, Creole Angel.

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1: Back down the bayou, I'm Bill sitting in with you. We're down here near the bottom of whichever hour you have us tuned in. Running down the set, running it back upwards, we had Camille Baudouin doing the title track to his record, This Old House. Before Camille, we had the Allman Brothers Band doing Trouble No More from the Atlanta Pop Festival 1972 CD release. We started off the set with Sonny Landreth, Creole Angel from south of I-10. We're keeping it back down in the swamp. This is the Radiators from New Dark Ages, Papaya.

I was in the military, I used to ask guys where they from. They say I'm from New York, L.A., Chicago, Dallas. When they was right down there, one of the little tiny woods, back town, Georgia.

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1: Back down the bayou, back down the bayou, infiltrating the swampland of your mind. I'm Bill, sitting in with you with Song Hoi Blues off some compilation from some magazine. Song Hoi Blues covering Led Zeppelin's tune Kashmir. Before that, we had Led Zeppelin frontman Robert Plant fronting a little band of Gold. They were doing Fats Domino's tune It Keeps Raining, taken from the Going Home, a tribute to Fats Domino record. Before a little band of Gold and Robert Plant, we had Larry Garner, Raised in the Country. Started off the set with the Radiators doing Papaya. It's time for the Indians to show up on stage. The Wild Chapatoulas got the Neville Brothers with them. Jazz Fest, New Orleans, 1977. Big Chief got a golden crown.

Oh, yeah, man. The Wild Chop of Tulis with the Neville Brothers at Jazz Fest in 1977. That was a pretty good set. That was My Big Chief Got a Golden Crown. This is Back Down the Bayou. I'm Bill sitting in with you. We're coming up near the top of the hour where we will have an encore presentation of a second hour as yet to be determined. To get us up near there, as y'all stay tuned, this is Rondo Hatton, a little bit of weekend getaway.

Louisiana Roots and the Mud Inn edition of the show this evening. I'm Bill Boland, sitting in with you as your sound system selector, ladies and gentlemen. We're up near the top of the hour, wherever you are tuned in to us, in whatever space of the time continuum that you are in. And that is a fact. Yeah, the Mud Inn edition. As always, we send this one out by late Jimmy Strickland and late Bill Mallory, two of my musical influences and mentors. Jimmy was the originator of the Mud Inn back in, in the early 60s, I believe. Whenever he discovered Muddy Waters, that's when he started having Muddy Waters birthday parties. And the Mud knew of Jimmy and the Mud Inn parties. "You that fella that has my birthday party," is what Muddy allegedly said to Jimmy when he met him. Anyway, we started off this set deep down in Florida, Muddy Waters from the Hard Again record. We ride into it. This is Brother Deej from the Folk Songs of the American Long Hair record. Tune that was in a Quentin Tarantino movie, Django Unchained. Brother Deej doing Too Old to Die Young.

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2: Larry Garner wrapping up things, channeling Muddy Waters right there. Larry from his record Here Today, Gone Tomorrow, covering Muddy Waters, Champagne and Reefa. Before Larry Garner, we had the Yardbirds from the Roger the Engineer record, Happenings 10 Years Time Ago. John Lee Hooker and Canned Heat from the Hooker and Heat record, Whiskey and Women. Yeah, man, what more do you need? And we started off the set with Brother Deej from Folk Songs of the American Long Hair, Too Old to Die Young. We ride back into it because we're keeping things rolling here on Back Down the Bayou. This is Captain Beefheart and the Magic Band, Big-Eyed Beans from Venus.
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1: Oh, yeah, back down to bayou, the Mud Inn Edition. I'm Bill, sitting in with you. Wrapping up the set right there, we had the king of the Zydeco, Clifton Chenier, from the classic Clifton record that was Black Snake Blues. Before Clifton, we had Bob Dylan, talking about blues men right there, singing about them more to the point. That was Bob doing a tune called Early Roman Kings from the Tempest record, Howlin' Wolf. Man, that's a rocking tune right there. That was called Mr. Highwayman, recorded in Memphis before Wolf made it on up to Chicago and became a huge star up there. He was a pretty big star down there in Memphis, recorded that at the Sun Studios. And before the Howlin' Wolf, we started off the set, Captain Beefheart and the Magic Band, Big-Eyed Beans from Venus. This is the King of the Universe, Muddy Waters, Trouble No More.

Dr. Tim Leary turned him on to LSD. Allen Ginsberg went up to Monk's Place in the West 60s to introduce the great master to the wonders of modern chemistry, and left Monk with a dose of the excellent product of the Sandoz Laboratories,

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1: All right, bringing this hour back down the bayou and this year's mud into a rousing conclusion. We had the late, great John Sinclair right there. John was doing a tune called Monk in Orbit about Thelonious Monk. Before John Sinclair, we had ZZ Top, My Head's in Mississippi. Before ZZ Top, we had Albert King doing Oh Pretty Woman from Born Under a Bad Sign. We started off the set with the King of the Universe, Muddy Waters, Trouble No More from his best. I'm Bill Bowlands. Thank you all, ladies and gentlemen, for tuning in. It's been a pleasure sitting in with you this evening. I hope you all enjoyed the show. We're going to get it on up to the top of the hour, or near the top of the hour, with John Coltrane. We've got an underbed of that running right now. John Coltrane doing impressions. We'll see y'all next time.

0: Where is he?
1: I know that's what many of my longtime listeners are thinking because I usually come in after the first song of each episode to introduce the theme for that episode. But with this one, I decided to play a 20-minute segment and then introduce the theme. And if you guessed, you heard four songs. All of them happened to come from 1991. What does that tell you? Yes, I'm counting down my favorite something of songs, albums, artists from 1991. And with this episode, it's my favorite 12 albums from 1991. We opened this episode with Ozric Tentacles, the song Strangitude, representing the album Strangitude, which is my number 12 favorite album from 1991. Then we went into Slint, one of those albums that really set reviewers in motion as to what to call this new kind of music, which ended up being called post-rock from the album Spiderland. We heard a wonderful song, Good Morning, Captain. And then we heard a double shot from my number 10 favorite album of 1991, from Rain Tree Crow, which is really a reunification of the Japan Quartet. We heard Red Earth as Summertime Ends, followed by Cries and Whispers. And that brings you up to speed. Here we are. And we're going to get to number 9. Now, a little full disclosure here. I am not counting down just progressive rock albums, even though there is progression happening through all of these artists, in my opinion. So this next artist hopefully won't surprise you too much. It's P.M. Dawn from the album Of the Heart, of the Soul, and of the Cross. Here's a double shot.

Does everybody hear David Letterman doing that part there? Anyway, he inducted Pearl Jam into the Rock and Roll Hall of Fame, and Eddie Vedder teased him about getting obsessed with that part of that song. Anyway, the song was called Black, and it represents Pearl Jam's album 10, which is my number 7 favorite album from 1991 studio album releases. And that song was preceded by Once, another of the 10 songs from Pearl Jam's debut album. Before that, I played a double shot from PM Dawn's album Of the Heart, Of the Soul, and Of the Cross, another 1991 release, and my number 8 favorite album of the year 1991. We heard In the Presence of Mirrors, preceded by Set Adrift on Memory Bliss. Next up, another debut artist from his self-titled album Seal. This is Seal. Number 7.

0: representing my number 7 favorite album from the year 1991. That was the beautiful 8.5 minute song Violet from Seal's debut album entitled Seal. And that was preceded by the world famous mega hit Crazy. Love that version. And again, that's number 7. Hope you stick around for the second hour of my countdown. We've got some good ones ahead.
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0: Okay, it looks like you're sticking around for the second hour of Prague is Alive. I do appreciate that. And I hope you'll appreciate the music. I've got 6 more albums to count on my 12 favorite albums from 1991 studio releases. Without further ado, let's get into it. This is an amazing album from Mickey Hart, famous drummer from the Grateful Dead. The album's called Planet Drum, and it features the husband and wife team of Erto Mariera and Flora Purim and other amazing artists. So here is a double shot from that album, Planet Drum, my number 6 favorite album from 1991.

Let me just sneak in here while our next artist is sleeping it off. That was Temple Caves, preceded by Mysterious Island from Mickey Hart's Planet Drum, my number 6 favorite album of 1991. And this next one, with the snoring man beneath me, is from Mr. Bungle's debut, entitled Mr. Bungle. We're going to hear a double shot. Enjoy.

0: 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Oh, yeah.
1: Yes, that wild and crazy music and concrete music theatric stuff is from Mr. Bungle, their self-titled album, Mr. Bungle, and that last song, Squeeze Me Macaroni. I just realized the sexual innuendo, pretty blatant, sorry about that, was preceded by a song called Quote Unquote. Again, very entertaining and very sophisticated music from Mr. Bungle. Next up, here's an album from Luther Vandross. Double Shot from Power of Love, my number 4 favorite album from 1991.

Andy M. Stewart, Scottish folk singer, with his masterpiece from 1991, The Songs of Robert Burns. We heard To the Wee Virginia Go, and before that, Rantin' Robin. There isn't a better rendering that I've ever heard musically of Robert Burns' songs, and just an incredible folk album. It even has some synth strings and other proggy effects beneath it. So, and then we opened that set with Luther Vandross from The Power of Love. We heard The Rush, one of my all-time favorite songs, preceded by She Doesn't Mind. And before that, Mr. Bungle, Nicky Hart, and Seal, and Pearl Jam, and PM Dawn, and Rain Tree Crow, and Slint, and Ozark Tentacles. Okay, we're up to two more albums left. Here's Julia Fordham, a double shot from her amazing album, Swept, my number two favorite album from 1990.

0: That's right, that's representing my number one favorite album from 1991 studio album releases. The name of the band was Soul Family Sensation. The name of the album is New Wave. And we just heard Sheffield's song preceded by Messed Up and Blue. And I'm betting chances are you've never even heard of that band, that album. Maybe you've heard Messed Up and Blues. Got a little radio play. But that album and Luther Vandross's Power of Love were so important to me for that year, 1991. I can't even underestimate it. And the album before that, that was number two, Julia Fordham, discovered a couple years later, but her whole discography is just amazing. What a voice, what a songwriter. And the album was called Swept, from which we heard the title song, Swept, preceded by Betrayed. Two absolutely beautiful, lovely, amazing songs. Okay, so we've gone through my top 12, all the way from Ozark Tentacles through Slint, Raintree, Crow, PM Dawn, Pearl Jam, Seal, Mickey Hart, Mr. Bungle, Luther Vandross, Andy M. Stewart, Julia Fordham, and Soul Family Sensation. Thanks for coming out for this episode of Prog is Alive. Hope you enjoyed the music, and I hope you have a great week coming ahead. Be kind to yourselves and to your loved ones, of course, and let's keep working to make this world a better place. Prog is Alive is produced in the studios at Mead Public Library in Sheboygan, Wisconsin. More information on our web at meadpl.org.
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come on into the Earth Church. Reverend Billy here, trying to preach for the planet. But right now, things are just falling apart. I was going to invite you up to the pulpit here. I just need to be with somebody who also doesn't know where they are. I want you to be with me and hear me because I don't know who I am or where I'm going. And I need to reach out to people who just feel the vertigo of placelessness, the tsunami of randomness that will lift us up from the pulpit and break through the vault of this cathedral and fling us into space. We'll fall to our death, or we'll fly to our temporary evolved.

When the last living thing has died on account of us, how poetical it would be if Earth could say, in a voice floating up, perhaps from the floor of the Grand Canyon, it is done. People did not like it here.

0: federal weather officials say last month was by far the warmest March on record for the continental U.S. Data out today show the average temperature was 50.9 degrees Fahrenheit. That's more than 9 degrees higher than the 20th century average, which officials use as a benchmark to measure present-day temperatures.
1: Want to now talk about the hot temperatures that are just baking the Southwest right now out in Arizona and California? They have hit the century mark, and we all know come June and July, well, we'll be hoping to be only 102.
2: The time of year that always has the highest stress on the grid is always just the hottest day of the year because so many people are using AC, and so then the AC is liable to go out.
3: What happens if there's another extreme weather event, if you have a tropical cyclone that comes in, wipes out power?
4: In all of my years covering wildfires, I have never seen anything quite like this. I mean, home after home in iconic Malibu destroyed. There are more homes on fire than men and women that can get to them.
5: You guys, the wind here is unbelievable. You just heard Dallas talking about how strong these gusts are, and I can tell you, we are experiencing them firsthand. We just had a gust, literally just a couple of seconds ago, that I'm going to say is probably around 50 miles an hour, if not more. Duncan, my photographer, we both had to hold on to each other just to stand up in the wind. It sounds like a freight train is coming through the trees here.
6: Nothing is worse for the earth than war. When you see those pictures from Gaza, Iran, Lebanon, you see a family torn apart, a dying loved one in their arms. They're surrounded by the earth rubble, burned, the burned flesh of the earth everywhere. No life in sight. And you and I have pain back here in consumer land. We have a cancer epidemic here. We have heart attacks. The life expectancy is going down, down, down. The prison industrial complex is going up, up, up. And mysterious people are coming into our homes and tearing our families apart. They don't have to identify themselves. They have masks. Wherever the war is, whatever form it takes, the earth hurts. But you know, this is something we have to remember. We are the earth too. We're made of the material of the earth. We're made of the material of the earth. We are the earth. We are a walking ecosystem. And so therefore, the way that the earth is coming back into those pictures of those tragic families, the earth is coming back into that rubble, is already introducing peace into that family, into that town, into that. They are experiencing what we can experience too. Life can come into us here. Regardless of how bad it looks, stop constructing ideas of hope from by putting together combinations of politicians or something. That's all corrupt. Go to the earth. The earth is making peace all the time. In the face of the bombing, in the face of the fire, the earth is making peace right there. Peace is always possible. When you get up in the morning, you get out of bed. If you're sleeping on the subway bench and you wake up and there's a cop leaning over you and you're in trouble, however you get up, you have life in you. You have peace in you. Earth is evolving and never stops. Earth gives us life. Earth insists on life continuing. Earth is a survival expert. Earth gives us love, to make life. Life makes life. It's the most powerful force there is. The earth forgives. The earth moves. The earth has power. Goes back into the war. Ride that wave of peace and love back into wherever it's got to be. Remember, we are the earth. We are the earth. You and I, we're made of nothing but the earth. We're full of peace.
7: Hallelujah. Hello, welcome to News from the Natural World. A severe rat infestation is spreading across Gaza, with reports of rodents biting residents, including infants, in their sleep. The crisis is largely attributed to collapsed infrastructure, overflowing trash, sewage, and overcrowded, unsanitary living conditions that create ideal breeding grounds for rats. Experts warn that the collapsed infrastructure and sanitation systems have exacerbated the issue, with over 25 million tons of rubble and damaged sewage systems providing fertile environments for pests. Rats were frequently observed in 80% of active displacement sites. The presence of rats increases the risk of diseases such as hantavirus, plague, rat fever, salmonella, and tularemia. Approximately 1.5 million Palestinians out of Gaza's 2.2 million population are currently living in makeshift shelters, including very worn tents, after 2.5 years of Israeli bombardment that has destroyed 80% of homes in the Strip. Due to the acute shortage of raw materials and Israel's ban on the entry of construction supplies, displaced families have been forced to build rudimentary sanitation systems, including latrines without sewage networks and barrels buried in the ground. Last month, UNRWA, the UN Agency for Palestinian Refugees, confirmed the spread of rodents across displacement sites in its latest situation report on the humanitarian crisis in the Strip. It said there is an urgent need for pest control materials and chemicals to address the problem. The closure of crossings and Israeli restrictions on materials makes meaningful intervention extremely unlikely. A meaningful response would require rat poison, fuel, spare parts, and the heavy machinery needed to clear millions of tons of rubble and waste. Nutrients recovered from animal and human waste could drastically reduce synthetic fertilizer use in the U.S., according to a new Cornell University study that takes into account real-world implementation challenges like processing and transport. In a study in Nature Sustainability, researchers found that animal and human waste in the U.S. could theoretically meet 102% of nitrogen and 50% of phosphorus needs for the nation's agriculture, a value of more than $5.7 billion annually. But they also identified a major hurdle, a frequent mismatch between the location of the waste, often in areas densely populated with people or livestock, and agricultural regions with the highest fertilizer needs. Still, by mapping and analyzing the sources of waste and of agricultural need, the team found that large percentages of recoverable nutrients, 37% of nitrogen and 46% of phosphorus, can be used locally, and more than half of the surplus nutrients can be redistributed to nearby regions with low economic and environmental costs. Nitrogen and phosphorus play critical roles in ensuring healthy crops and maximizing agricultural yields. University of British Columbia researchers have developed a natural biodegradable wash that removes up to 96% of pesticide residue from fruit and slows browning and moisture loss. This could mean safer apples, grapes, and other fruit that also stays fresh and crisp for days longer. With rising food prices and nearly half of all fresh produce wasted worldwide each year, finding a way to cut pesticide exposure and reduce spoilage could have a big impact. The discovery of the oldest ever dog DNA suggests they have been friends to humans for nearly 16,000 years, 5,000 years earlier than had previously been thought. Dogs are most likely a mix of two types of gray wolves, though exactly when dogs diverged from wolves has been difficult to trace, partly because their ancient bones are hard to tell apart. The world's oldest canine DNA was discovered in a piece of skull in Pinarbasi in what is now Turkey. The small female wolf-like dog lived roughly 15,800 years ago. Researchers have designed a simple solution to the persistent presence of arsenic in drinking water, an arsenic-removing tea bag. The system is inexpensive and highly effective, removing over 90% of the arsenic ions present. The idea came from the work of a high school intern named Vic Tan. One tea bag can remove at least 90% of the arsenic ions from water, and in one six-hour test, more than 98% of arsenic was removed from 50 milliliters of contaminated water. A used tea bag can be rinsed, washed in alkaline solution, dried, and then reused up to 5 times. The cost to treat 1 liter of water is just 7 cents, considerably less than water treatment by reverse osmosis. Arsenic poisoning affects between 140 and 200 million people people in approximately 50 countries. Summer weather is arriving earlier, lasting longer, and packing more heat than it used to, a trend that is happening faster than scientists had previously measured. A new study has found that between 1990 and 2023, the average summer between the tropics and the polar circles grew about 6 days longer per decade. For many cities, the numbers are even more striking. In Sydney, Australia, summer temperatures now last about 130 days, up from 80 days in 1990, adding 15 days per decade. Toronto summers are expanding by 8 days per decade. Researchers define summer based on the weather rather than the calendar, the stretch of days each year when temperatures rise above what was historically typical for a given location during the warmest part of the year. Tiny organisms on the ground, bacteria and fungi, have a superpower that allows them to reach up into the atmosphere and pull down the rain. Most rain starts as ice. In the atmosphere, clouds are full of supercooled water, liquid that is colder than freezing, but hasn't turned to ice yet because it has nothing to hold on to. For a cloud to turn into rain or snow, it needs a seed, a tiny particle for water molecules to grab onto so they can crystallize into ice, then fall from the clouds as rain. Dust, soot, and salt swept into the clouds by wind can do this, but they aren't very good at it. For decades, scientists have known about ice nucleating proteins, INPROs, found in certain bacteria. Bacteria travel from plant leaves into the clouds to trigger rain. They use special proteins to force water to freeze. A recent discovery published in the journal Science Advances has revealed a new factor in this process: fungal INPROs. These fungal proteins can force water to crystallize into ice. As these ice crystals grow, they become heavy and fall. As they drop through warmer air, they melt and turn into rain. This creates a loop. Fungi grow in the damp soil of a forest. Proteins from the fungi are swept into the sky. Rain is triggered by these proteins, watering the forest below, and growth of more fungi is triggered by the rain, starting the cycle over again. Unlike the bacteria, which use ice to attack and damage crops to access their nutrients, these fungi are peaceful plant partners. And now, the sounds of extinction. The Australian alpine ash tree. The Australian government recently listed the iconic alpine ash forests of mainland Australia as an endangered ecological community, citing ongoing threats from increasingly severe frequent bushfires and climate change. Alpine ash forests occur on high country slopes at elevations of about 3,000 to 5,000 feet. These culturally significant forests sit within the traditional lands of many First Nations peoples. Alpine ash, also known as Eucalyptus delegatensis, is a tall eucalypt with menthol-scented leaves. Alpine ash forests support a rich community of other plants and animals, including lyrebirds and spotted-tail quolls. The hollows of old-growth trees are important habitat for the critically endangered leadbeater's possum. The threat is not a loss of geographic extent, but because of a severe and ongoing decline in condition and function, and difficulty in recovering from bushfires. More than 80,000 hectares of forest were lost during the massive 2019-2020 summer bushfires. Alpine ash trees only reach reproductive maturity and produce viable seed at 20 years of age. More than half of the ecosystem is now structurally immature. Young forests are particularly vulnerable because they lack seed and can't naturally regenerate if exposed to repeated fires. And hear the sound of Australian bushfires.

looking slightly unstuck in time, saw the late movie backwards, then forwards again. It was a movie about American bombers in the Second World War and the gallant men who flew them. Seen backwards by Billy, the story went like this. American planes, full of holes and wounded men and corpses, took off backwards from an airfield in England. Over France, a few German fighter planes flew at them backwards, sucked bullets and shell fragments from some of the planes and crewmen. They did the same for wrecked American bombers on the ground, and those planes flew up backwards to join the formation. The formation flew backwards over a German city that was in flames. The bombers opened their bomb bay doors, exerted a miraculous magnetism which shrunk the fires, gathered them into cylindrical steel containers, and lifted the containers into the bellies of the planes. The containers were stored neatly in racks. When the bombers got back to their base, the steel cylinders were taken from the racks and shipped back to the United States of America, where factories were operating night and day, dismantling the cylinders, separating the dangerous contents into minerals. Touchingly, it was mainly women who did this work. The minerals were then shipped to specialists in remote areas. It was their business to put them into the ground to hide them cleverly, so they would never hurt anybody ever again.

0: And Reverend Billy here on the Sea Train. We'll be under the Hudson River in just a moment. But I just want to say thank you and goodbye for now. I want to thank all the contributors to this half-hour Earth riot. Savitri D with her report from the Earth, and Jason Candler, our gatherer of the natural world with the unnatural world that you and I have created to make his soundscapes. We will be, this week, this is a big week for the Church of Stop Shopping. We will be, on Wednesday, I will be preaching for 24 hours from midnight to midnight, Wednesday, Earth Day, the 22nd. And I'm also want to invite you, those of you who get this in time and are anywhere near, visiting New York or something, at noon, my preaching will be interrupted by a running event, a 5K, and people are dressing up like bankers and running around and around a certain bank, which this bank is the top financier of climate damage, climate violence, the bank that invests in projects that create the most greenhouse gas emissions. And that would be JP Morgan Chase, year in and year out, the top fossil fuel bank, the killer of the Earth. And we will be at its world headquarters between 47th and 48th Street, between Park Avenue and Madison Avenue. We'll be gathering at noon at the Madison Avenue entrance between 47th and 48th. And wear something banker-like. Some of my friends don't have any clothes like that, so they're just getting an old blue or black jacket from a local thrift store. And I'm under the Hudson River now with the squeaky wheels that are damaging my hearing. Fulton Street coming up. Thank you, everybody. Earthalluja. Have a wild Earth Week. Amen. Maybe we'll see some of you at the Chase Bank Wednesday. Come and keep me company. I'll be on the 47th Street side for 24 hours preaching. Just what everybody wanted. 24 hours of Reverend Billy preaching. Bye now.
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0: TUC Radio, Time of Useful Consciousness. Michael Parenti, The Struggle for History. You are about to hear the second part of one of the great archival lectures on history. Michael Parenti received his PhD in political science from Yale and has taught at colleges and universities. He is the author of 19 books. In the first part of this talk, Michael Parenti had argued for the importance of history. The study of history, he said, is not only an academic discipline, it is itself a political act and is part of the political struggle. The people who control this society know this, and we ought to know it too. Now Parenti turns to the question of how to write a people's history, leading to a vivid report on some of the submerged and suppressed social history of the United States. Michael Parenti.
1: A people's history, I think, should also recognize that the people were the source. They were the source of most of the skills, discoveries, inventiveness, and positive contributions that made life bearable and even possible. It was the anonymous masses of people that gave us civilization, that gave us whatever productivity and comforts that we have. It wasn't the elites, it wasn't the rulers. They were too busy expropriating the surplus value to build their castles, to build their gold crowns, to wage their wars, to kill and plunder. Their inventiveness went into catapults and cannon and new forms of swords and steel and Gatling guns and gunboats and all the other instruments of destruction, nuclear missiles, and so it is on to today. Anything that has been progressive and whole and human has come from the people themselves, common people. Anything that's been life-destroying, for the most part, has come from those elites whose goal is to expropriate the wealth, the labor, the land, and the resources of the people so that they could live better and better and better. I don't want to take it. To the princes and presidents and plutocrats and prime ministers and popes, to them we owe the horrors of war and conquest, the technologies of destruction and control, the rapacious expropriation that's enriched the few and impoverished the many through so many ages. A people's history should give us two things. First, an uncompromising account of the crimes of ruling interests, so much of which has been ignored or glossed over by mainstream historians. Second, a full account of the struggles of the common people of history to endure, confront, and sometimes rise against enormous oppression. A subject that mainstream history, dominant history, seldom mentions except passingly, and by the way, sometimes even disapprovingly. In the United States, the dramatic struggles of working people extending over the better part of three centuries are absent from most history texts. So are the armed accounts of the armed revolts of farmers and slaves, beginning in the late 1600s and continuing through the next two centuries. The courageous struggles of the abolitionists. When I was a kid in school, the abolitionists were like troublemakers. That's what I learned about them. They kind of like pushy troublemakers who didn't respect institutions or something. The brave experiments at interracial cooperation and democracy during Reconstruction after the Civil War. That's an untold story. I never learned about it. Not in grade school, not in high school, not in university, and not in graduate school. The great industrial strikes of the 19th and 20th centuries by railroad and steel workers, tens of thousands of them, hundreds of thousands, by packing house employees, mill hands, coal miners, and others. Dominant history has very little to say about the pitched battles between workers and militia, the factory takeovers, and the murder of strikers by company gun thugs, police, and the U.S. Army. Samuel Eliot Morrison. There are a couple of my favorites. They're really reliable if you ever want to get perfect examples of the misrepresentation, the blather and pap of official dominant history. My two favorites are Samuel Eliot Morrison and Daniel Boorstein. And Eliot Morrison wrote a book, 1,122 page tome called The Oxford History of the American People, a book to be seriously avoided. Has nothing, or very little to say about these struggles. Not a word about the champions of labor, such as John Swinton, Albert Parsons, Jacob Coxey, Henry George, W.E.B. Du Bois, Big Bill Haywood, Clarence Darrow, Mother Jones, Carlo Tresca, Elizabeth Gurley Flynn, Emma Goldman. Not a word. I looked in the index. Not one of them appear. In 1,122 pages, he couldn't find any room for that. Morrison's history is a celebration of establishment leadership, a compilation of Eurocentric ruling class apologetics. A study of 17 widely used high school history texts. And if you want to see

as true or not depends less on the content and substance of it than it does on how congruent it is with the background assumptions we already have. But those background assumptions are, of course, established by the whole climate of opinion and the whole universe of communication that we are immersed in constantly here. Which is why dissidents learn the discipline of fighting and developing their arguments and arguing from evidence, while those who work within the safe mainstream work with a whole lifetime with unexamined assumptions and presumptions. The textbooks... This is a pretty intelligent crowd for that line to get an applause. In fact, I like that. That was good. All these textbooks that Gene Anion investigated, it devoted a lot of space to industrial development and presumed that it was a good thing for the general populace. All of them either completely ignore or gloss lightly over the staggering human costs that were inflicted upon millions of working women, children, and men. Low wages are attributed in some of the books to the willingness of unskilled immigrants to work for subsistence pay, rather than to the owner's determined power to impose low wages. 12 of the books took no notice of the American Socialist Party. 4 or 5 of the remaining dismissed the socialists and said they only had a small number of adherents. They were a small little group. This is, by the way, a party that, before World War I, had elected 1,200 socialists in public office in U.S. cities, state legislatures, even 1 or 2 in Congress who weren't allowed to sit, and also 79 mayors. In 24 states. The socialist labor leader Eugene Victor Debs ran for president in 1912 and he received almost 1 million votes. It probably was over 1 million if he had gotten an honest count. This was the year when Woodrow Wilson was elected president on 6 million. So Debs getting 1 million, that was quite a bit. All these textbooks just brush off the socialists as a little inconsequential group that nobody really, just a little kind of funny little cult there. All the industrialists of the late 19th century launched themselves into business either with inherited wealth or by gaining access to large loans or by ripping off the government, profiteering during the Civil War or acquiring government funds and land from the government. But these textbooks that she studied, Anion, Jean Anion, she points out that the books offer an ideologically and historically false view of how wealth was accumulated. One of the favorite examples they gave was of Andrew Carnegie. Andrew Carnegie, a number of the texts said, started out on $1.20 a week. And he supported a whole family on that. And he managed to save. See? You don't save. He managed to save enough money, and when he got enough saved on that $1.20, he invested it and made a fortune. This could make an animated movie, maybe, but this... in fact, Carnegie's investment, his initial capital came from a loan he got from a very rich friend. The facts aren't even right. I mean, they're just not right. Aside from what they omit and what they do say are terrible distortions. During this period of this study, the books covered in the study, the Civil War to World War I, there were over 30,000 strikes in the United States. Almost none of them mentioned in the books. A few mentioned of like the Pullman strike, the Haymarket, because there was some violence and people were killed. Those are mentioned. And generally, the impression given is that strikes are not something very good for workers to do because it's harmful to them and it's really not in their interests. Now, these high school history texts are probably the only history that most Americans will ever read. And Anion concludes that the books serve more as legitimators for the existing corporate order than as sources of critical and independent investigation. And there are similar, as you know, similar critical studies done on textbooks and how they treat the whole subject of race relations and racism and gender relations. Well, the mass marketing of textbooks reveals then what's called the mass marketing of history. Ideas and information are not disseminated democratically in our allegedly democratic society. This is as true of history as it's true of current events. History is written and popularized by those who control the communication universe. And that's the point that historians have made when they write about what is history, the making of history, the writing of history. If you read

Collingwood, Reed Crotchet, Reed C-Van Woodward, Reed Hexter, a number of them. They're always talking about how the historian should do this, do that, be close to his materials, but preserve his objectivity as best he can. What they don't talk about is, how is that history marketed? How do you then get, after you write this thing, how do you get it to audiences? You see, the assumption is that any history that any number of historians write has an equal chance to reach any kind of audiences, and that's just not true. Why is Alistair Horne's book, The Fall of Paris? That book is a book about the Paris Commune, 1871-72, when the workers of Paris, the first revolution where they actually took over Paris and held it for months, against the capitalist class, against the Thiers' army, against the Prussians, with such courage and determination. A book written by Alistair Horne, that's the only book on the Paris Commune that's been in print. It's been in print for 30 years, and it hates the Paris Commune. It writes about it like they're a bunch of confused idiots. They happen to have a few cannon, and they got carried away. It says nothing about what the grievances of the workers were, what the essence of their struggle was. That's the one I find on the Paris Commune. I can't find any other book, any in print paperback on that subject. So history is marketed in a certain way. There's another teacher of history I haven't mentioned, and that's the media. The news media, you know, we always say that, you know, the memory of most news media people goes back about 3 weeks. But you know, in some instances that isn't always true. They know how to do history in a certain way. They're corporate-owned and controlled conglomerates that faithfully reflect in content or by omission the ideological biases and presuppositions of the very corporate world of which they are an integral part. Well, you look at the media. Well, yeah, you gave example, Richard Nixon, other things like that. No. They even do things about events from 500 years ago. The anniversary of Christopher Columbus discovering America. Remember that one? They were out there talking about what an all right guy he was, and it didn't happen that he slaughtered and enslaved people. He didn't do those things. He did do those things. He wrote about them in his journal. He wrote about these people. By the way, he didn't think they were such bad people. He said these natives, these dark-skinned natives, were very gracious, very intelligent, very nice, very trusting, very innocent. Your Highness, they'll make great slaves. So, I mean, their humanity was an opportunity for him to pursue that thing that drives so many people, that makes them lose their souls and their humanity. It's called self-interest, aggrandizing yourself at the expense of other human beings and other lives. That has been one of the motor impulses and horrors of history. And our only hope is that people defend themselves against it. So you had the media saturated with this stuff, blocking out the fact that there were all sorts of people who were coming along and saying, we've had enough about Columbus, we want to give you another side to Columbus and what it all meant. That he did not discover America, he began what was called the conquest of America. There already were people here, they were not a scattered few tribes around, as Parrington and other historians have said. And Francis Kenny does a beautiful job on it. He points out how these guys actually finessed the figures. They knew, and they didn't publish the honest figures, that there were millions, that the population of North America, of Northern Native American Indians, was millions more, by a factor over 100 or 1,000 more than they said. There were maybe as many as 10 or 15 or 20 million people living on this continent when Columbus came, that had societies and they had civilizations, and those first settlers wouldn't have survived if they didn't learn from the expertise of the Indians, the Native Americans, who helped them and gave them food and showed them how to plant and showed them things about things that were going on. The settlements that refused to have anything to do with the Indians died. Jamestown, every single person died because they would have nothing to do with the Indians. They were going to survive on their own. They couldn't. In fact, there was a conquest of America, a forcible, brutal, violent conquest of America. And that story, you think the media would get excited about that, right? Hey, a new story, a new angle. Hey, we only publish man bites dog, right? We don't publish dog bites man. Here's something new and different and unusual. No, very hard to get in, I can tell you that. The French Revolution, remember the bicentennial in 1989. That was interesting. I got an interesting little file on it. I don't want to go through it. That's another whole talk.
But it was a revolution that should not have occurred, I start hearing. This is amazing. A revolution of irrational excesses. That's an amazing thing, you know? The first great democratic revolution, successful revolution on the continent of Europe, the opening of a whole new age of republics, the victory of republicanism over monarchy, finally, the victory over medieval clerical clergy control and corruption, all those things, this great democratic revolution, liberté, fraternité, égalité, they're talking about it now. Who would have been better off if it hadn't happened? If King Louis had been allowed to carry on his reign, there'd been gradual, slow change and all things in their time. The media fabricate history not only in the news but in entertainment. Look at the horrors, the dreadful horrors of slavery, enslaving other human beings, using them as property, dividing families off and selling them off. Birth of the Nation, Griffiths, Gone with the Wind. The way imperialism has been portrayed in the media. Militarism, whites slaughtering the savage hordes in the Transvaal. It could be in the middle of the African jungles. It could be on the plains of North America. It could be off in Asia, wherever it was. But there was always these whites, the human beings, the star actors, and they were killing off these mad hordes. In other words, standing history on its head, you know, reversing the roles of victim and victimizer. Because it was the savage hordes that were coming to kill them. I mean, all their killing was done in self-defense. The nice white people in the fort or the encampment or in the wagon circle. Absolutism, autocracy over revolution. The media. Tales of Two Cities, Scarlet Pimpernel. Three sequels to The Scarlet Pimpernel. Scarlet Pimpernel Returns, Scarlet Pimpernel 2, Son of the Pimpernel. I'm not making those up. And one remake of The Scarlet Pimpernel. All these, by the way, coming out in 1989, the bicentennial of the French Revolution. It was so many Scarlet Pimpernel stories about the brave French aristocrat who's saving people from the guillotine. And the common people are portrayed as bloodlusting, crude people. Well, we'll get you, you know, and that sort of thing. They let you know who the good guys and the bad guys were. The good guys were the aristocrats, the guys with the profiles, you know, who talked in those resonant tones and were so caring and loving and refined, you know. Of course you're going to root for them. The French finally made a movie called Danton, which was about Danton being a good guy. Robespierre just sits there like that. They let one line out where Robespierre says, and I felt the movie audience stir, like they a little flicker of the truth. They didn't know about that. Robespierre finally turns. You know, he's portrayed, the way history has portrayed Robespierre, as just some guy who likes to send people to the guillotine. And he says, we have to continue, we have to fight the bankers, just the bankers. And the rich will destroy us if we don't preserve this struggle for the people. And there's a line, something like that, not even quite that good. And the audience goes, hey, Robespierre, what was he about? You couldn't find out from this movie. You just found out that he was kind of a cold guy. Well, Danton was played by Gérald Depardieu. He was going, hello, you know, you got to love him, you know, of course. The same Danton who said the revolution should belong to the people who make the revolution. Let's enjoy it and let's get ours now. That was the hero. Anti-communism, how the entertainment media portrays that, I won't even begin that. You certainly have known that for a long time. I want to wind it up. I've talked too long. I'm sorry. The successful control of history can be measured in the results. U.S. citizens seem to know very little about real history. A survey of college students found that high percentages of them, didn't know the difference between World War I and World War II, although they had a suspicion that World War II came after World War I. Many Americans, something like 20% in the poll, 20-30% believe that Germany and the Soviet Union were allies in World War II. I think Ronald Reagan thinks that too. By the way, that's not a function of ignorance. You know, that's information. When they say
the Germans and the Russians were allies in World War II, they have an information episode. They have disinformation. It's a function of the miseducation, the constant carping on the Hitler-Stalin pact, the Hitler-Stalin pact. They never call it the Hitler-Chamberlain pact. They always call that Munich. That was a real sellout, where he sold out Czechoslovakia, where the Soviets were willing and said, we'll defend Czechoslovakia and we'll fight on your side against the Nazis. They never mentioned that, by the way. They call it an alliance. Stalin never made an alliance with Hitler. He made a pact. No more than if the U.S. signed a pact with the Soviet Union would that have meant that we were allies with them. It was a pact to buy time and stall them off and hope that Hitler would go west instead of come east. But that whole harping made them convince as many people that the Germans and the Soviets were allies in World War II. Many Americans, very high percentage, have never heard of Hiroshima. I have no idea that the United States dropped an atomic bomb on that city. Many could not tell you what issues were involved in the Vietnam War or other armed conflicts in which the U.S. has participated. You can forgive them for that one, almost, given the amount of obfuscation there. Nor can they say much about the history of aggression perpetrated against Native Americans and the slavery inflicted upon Africans in America. The centuries of imperialism imposed on Asia, Africa, and Latin America by the European and North American powers is also a huge chapter that's unknown. Imperialism. If that was a little spasm of something we did back around the Spanish-American War with Teddy Roosevelt just for a couple of years, and then we got over it. Now, Americans are not totally to blame for this. They're taught almost nothing about these things in school. And what they are taught is usually devoid of the urgent political economic realities. What little history they do learn has almost no political economic reality that would allow both the past and the present to inform each other, and that would make history meaningful and exciting to us. Well, Parenti, I mean, why bother with all these past questions? I mean, who really cares how French peasants felt about the church in 1318? Well, maybe that particular datum is not that exciting to you, but it speaks to a larger issue. We should care about the larger question, the whole process of distortion and lies about the mentality and the commitments of common people in history. And that's what makes that suddenly interesting. And that's when history becomes very exciting. When it's focused on a question that suddenly reveals something to you that's very relevant to the struggles of today and your understanding of time and human development. Malcolm X, the great Malcolm X, once said, it's a crime. It's a crime what people, not just black people, but white people too, it's a crime what they don't know about their own history. And we have not only to learn history, but I invite you to that other excitement, the excitement of unlearning history, unlearning the history that you learn. The powers that be understand the importance of inventing reality for the past as well as the present. William Faulkner, the American novelist, was right when he said, quote, the past is never dead and buried. In fact, it is never even past. If we're lied to with impunity, we are robbed of the first condition of a democratic citizenry. How the present can help us understand the past, and the past understand the present. How we can arm ourselves against the lies and calumny that are bombarding us all the time. And how history need not bore us, how history need not imprison us, but it can liberate our understanding so that we might become not its victims, but its active agents. Thank you, ladies and gentlemen.

0: Michael Parenti, you heard the great archival lecture, The Struggle for History, Dissident Truth and Official Deception, recorded by KPFK in Los Angeles in May 94. 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Michael Parenti is one of the nation's leading progressive political analysts. 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

0: Music has an incredible ability to proclaim the soul's language beyond what mere words can speak. That is what we seek as we invite our guests to share their song of the soul. Be it joy and laughter, sorrow and tears, awe and insight, or deepest devotion, as we visit and listen, we are all part of a spiritual voyage called Song of the Soul. Today for Song of the Soul, we welcome back one of my neighbors, if you accept that a neighborhood can extend 60-some miles. Our guest is John Smith, a talented, engaging, and profound, easygoing guy. I had him as my guest 3 years ago after hearing his song, Hunkered Love, and I fell in love with his style. Like me, he's got an affinity for the parts of small-town thinking that invite us to be present, to know and care for our neighbor, and which invites us to see all of the world around us. John Smith is much in demand as both a performer and as a teacher of songwriting, and as a guide for those wanting a musically rooted and culturally enhanced tour of Ireland. He's a past Kerrville New Folk winner, and he's just released his 9th album, Backroads. Andrew Jansen was a big help with production on today's program. Right now, John Smith joins us via Zoom from Trempealeau, Wisconsin. John, great to have you back for Song of the Soul.
1: Yeah, Mark, thanks for the invitation and always nice chatting with you.
0: I'm getting you just before you're taking off again. You're in town, you're gone, you're in town, you're gone. Where are you headed this time?
1: Yeah, heading down to Austin, Texas, and then to Kerrville, Texas. Going down for a few shows, house concerts this weekend, and then going to the Kerrville Folk Festival where I'll perform and I'll also stay on for a four-day song camp as a teacher instructor.
0: How big is Kerrville?
1: The festival is about 10 miles out of town. It's probably on a 40-acre piece of land. And I think on a big night on the main stage, there's 5,000 to 6,000 people or so. And then the festival is really unique in that it's an 18-day festival. So it starts Memorial Day weekend. So Thursday, Friday, Saturday, Sunday, Monday, that weekend is the biggest. And that's when they have the new folk contest. This is all about original singer-songwriters. And then during the next week, they have like the song.
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0: What an opening, Dan.
1: Yeah, Joe Jackson. So, what wave? New wave. Power poppers. Just rock and roll. You know, at the time when this music came out, it was just like accessible rock and roll from all the arena bands and stuff that we were listening to. It was kind of post-punk and a really special time in music. And this music was special for us because this is when we were dating, man.
0: That's right. A lot of good memories there.
1: Yeah, in fact, our second date was to Devo.
0: That's right.
1: They had those flower pots on their heads.
0: That was fun. You're listening to the Downbeat Music Show. I'm your host, Dina Pavlis, and our other host is...
1: Dan Pavlis, yeah.
0: And Dan puts all the music together, and he's done a great job today, so should we jump right in?
1: Let's jump right in.

0: Hey, welcome back to the Downbeat Music Show. That was pretty fun, wasn't it?
1: Yeah, I'm really enjoying this show. What great memories this is bringing up for me, Dan. Thanks for putting this together.
0: Yeah, as we were listening to this, I was thinking there's so many flavors in this genre of music. About half the bands in this show are English and Australian, and the other half are American. It was a really fun time. It was really accessible music. The songs, they were catchy. They're pretty well written. And you really had to know your instrument, too, so there was quality there. And it made it a really good time to be a musician and to be working. I was playing a lot back then.
1: Let's get back to the music.
0: Let's go.

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1: 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I have really enjoyed all of the songs that you put together, brought back so many fun memories of our dating time and our teen years. And we have one more really fun song coming up, one of my favorites.
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1: 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And we'd like to thank you for tuning in, and thanks to all of the community radio stations for airing the Downbeat Music Show, including WHBW from beautiful Harpswell, Maine, KHOI, the heart of Iowa, 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
0: The Icicle Works doing their song Birds Fly, Whisper to a Scream.
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1: Hello, and welcome to another edition of Baroque and Beyond. I'm Michael White, your host. This is show 706. It's the first hour. And we will start with a symphony by Jean Sibelius. He lived from 1865 to 1957, so I think that qualifies him as a modern composer, or at least relatively recent. This is his Symphony No. 2 in D major, Opus 43, and this was recorded quite a while ago, back in 1986. It's performed by the Vienna Philharmonic with Leonard Bernstein conducting, and it's part of a collection of all of Bernstein's work with the Deutsche Grammophon recording label. And again, this is Sibelius Symphony No. 2 in D major, Opus 43.

Once again, you're listening to Baroque and Beyond, and that was Jean Sibelius Symphony No. 2 in D major, Opus 43, performed by the Vienna Philharmonic, Leonard Bernstein conducting. I have to confess that I heard that live for the first time just a couple of days ago. I went to Madison, Wisconsin, to hear the Madison Symphony Orchestra, conducted by Laura Jackson, perform that piece of music, and I'd never really heard it live before. And I was duly impressed. Well, I don't have their recording, so you just have to put up with the recording by Bernstein and the Vienna Philharmonic from 1986. We don't have a lot of time left in the first hour, so we will close with one movement from the Cello Concerto in C, G573 by Luigi Boccherini. The first movement, Maestoso, is performed by Enrico Bronzi, playing the cello and conducting Accademia Il Filarmonici di Verona. But stay tuned. After station announcements, there's another entire hour.

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1: Welcome back to the second hour of Baruch and Beyond. This is the second hour of show 706. I'm Michael White, your host. In a moment, we're going to hear some Rachmaninoff, but I want to remind you that you're listening on the Pacifica Radio Network, or you downloaded this from the webpage, www.bnbradio.com. 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No, we are not part of Sirius XM or satellite radio. I actually think that my show was named Baruch and Beyond before they started, but doesn't matter. I still get an email about once or twice or three times a year from somebody who finds me after hearing something on Sirius XM and tries to write to the host of that radio show. So, you know, I write them back, say, sorry, you got the wrong show. But sometimes we get a new listener, and sometimes they're just, well, disappointed. So you're not listening to me in your car from the radio. You're either listening to an MP3 or live radio of the Pacifica Radio Network, which is a coast-to-coast network of small, non-commercial radio stations. There's a flagship station in Oakland, California, and another in New York City, but all the rest of them are small stations. So let's hear the Symphony Orchestra of Montreal, Jorge Bolle playing the piano with Rachmaninoff's Piano Concerto No. 2, and you're listening to Baruch and Beyond.

Once again, you're listening to the second hour of Baroque and Beyond, show 706. It's being recorded in the middle of April. Taxes are due this week if you haven't already done them. And of course, since the show is often played later in the week, you may be overdue. We started the hour with the Symphony Orchestra of Montreal and Jorge Bollé playing the piano with Rachmaninoff Piano Concerto No. 2. We'll move on to Joseph Ignaz Pleyel or Ignaz Joseph Pleyel. I've seen his name right either way, so I'm not sure what his first name was and what his second name was, but he lived from 1757 to 1831. And in the early 1800s, Pleyel societies were a thing where people played a lot of his music. And I read that there were Pleyel

Concertante in B-flat major for two clarinets and orchestra. That'll finish this week of Baroque and Beyond. Come back again next week for 2 hours of Baroque and classical music. And thanks for listening.

Hello, hello, hello. Welcome to this week's edition of The Deep Cut. I'm your neighborhood drone pilot, Julian Paw, and we have an exciting show for you today. The next tune on the list will be Winter Wine by Caravan.

You just listened to Hocus Pocus by Focus. The next tune on the list will be Never Been to Spain by Three Dog Night.

You just listened to Countdown by Rush, which was written about the first space shuttle launch of Space Shuttle Columbia. It's hard to believe that we're actually going back to the moon in a couple of days, and it's very weird. So, first time that will happen in my lifetime. Anyway, here's your double take with Rush Xanadu.

I hope you enjoyed the show today. We're going to be closing things off with City of Tiny Lights by Frank Zappa. I hope you have a wonderful day, and I hope you enjoy. So this is D-Cut. We'll see you soon. All right. Catch you on the flip side.

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0: From New York, this is Democracy Now! Trump's Easter Day message to Iran, quote, open the effing...
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3: You're listening to Making Contact. I'm Lucy Kang. Black Maternal Health Week is April 11th through 17th, and it's held every year to bring awareness to how systemic racism and racial disparities impact Black women and birthing people who have much higher rates of maternal mortality. Midwives can provide critical care to these communities, but one study found that only about 7% of them in the United States are Black. So we wanted to bring you a conversation with one midwife about how she found her calling. This next piece comes to us by way of rework from the UCLA Labor Center. I'll let the hosts introduce themselves and take it from here.
4: I'm Saba Wahid.
5: And I'm Veena Humpapur. You know, at one point, it was pretty common for women to be giving birth at home with a midwife, and that historically changed. But today, we're seeing that more women are choosing to give birth with a midwife again. What does it mean to be responsible for bringing life into this world? And what's it like being a Black midwife in a predominantly white industry that is in the process of growing right now? In this episode today, we're going to be focusing on birth work. We'll be talking to Kimberly Durden, or Mama Kim, as some of her clients affectionately call her. Kim sees her experience coming into this world as shaping her path into birth work.
6: I was born in 1965 in the era of twilight sleep. It was kind of touted as this amazing wonder drug. Actually made the mom have amnesia more so than pain relief. The mom still felt pain in childbirth, but they wouldn't remember the experience. And I'll talk to my mom about my birth because she said she loved it. She was like, well, actually, I don't remember. That always puzzled me. Even as a young kid, I was like, how can you not remember? My father moved us to South Jersey, and we lived in a community there that was modeled after Levitt Town. It was one of the first suburban planned communities. It was totally normal to just be a free child in the world. My mother would like tell us to go outside, and we'd kind of come back for meals, and as soon as the streetlights come on, then you know you had to go back home. And that was our lives. And it was so much fun.
5: Kim's father was 15 years older than her mother, and he had been married before.
6: Their marriage was a little controversial because my mom was raised a strict Catholic. To marry someone who was previously divorced was considered a big sin, so she carried the guilt. That said, they were wonderful parents. My mom was the strict one, and my dad was like, hey, you know, try it. It's okay to go out there a little bit. It's okay. And he also recognized that their two sides of the pendulum and how they viewed life created a good balance for us.
4: Her father had an innovative spirit, and it was something that trickled into the family.
6: He believed strongly in entrepreneurship. I can make money doing my own business. Living life is about taking risks. You can't just stay safe. That was a big theme for him. My mom was a seamstress, but my dad helped her see that she was a fashion designer. He was the type of dad that understood that when your kids have a gift, have a talent, that you want to nurture that. I was always doing art and drawing. He put us into art programs, and then he would say, look, people will tell you, don't be an artist. You're never going to make any money. And he would say, that's wrong. You know, you have to do what you're here to do.
5: So while Kim was growing up, she was the type of person that always wanted to help others.
6: My father would joke and say that I was like the character Lucy of Charlie Brown, where she used to set up the little psychiatrist table and charge 5 cents. People would always just come to me. I remember when I was in sixth grade, and one of my best friends was like, I really need to talk to you. My mom, she won't let me get training bras. And, you know, it's time. I don't want to be bouncing around town. And she was completely flat-chested, so it was just so funny, and I'll never forget that. But she really was like hurt. She came to me for advice.
4: Kim's mom was a seamstress. Correction, she was a fashion designer. And Kim found herself also interested in designing clothes.
6: My brother, he says, remember, I grew up falling asleep to the sounds of the sewing machine going. That would be my mom sewing at night. But sometimes I would get my heart like set on an outfit. So I think that's how I started just making my own because I couldn't wait. High school, they started really getting more into like the fashion part of the design.
4: Is there any particular outfit you remember?
6: Oh, yeah, sure. The preppy look had come out. I would get plaid. I would make like these little skinny little skirts. It was a fun time. But where I lived in Jersey and just my wanderlust, I knew that I wasn't going to stay there. So like pretty much high school graduation, 3 months later, I was out.
5: Kim really wanted to go to New York, but it just wasn't in the cards at that time. She ended up going to Rhode Island instead and studied fashion merchandising.
6: I met my kid's father there, so there is a reason that I was there. But being there, I knew that I was going to New York. And I really feel like that's where life really took off in wild ways. I transferred into Parsons School of Design. That was wonderful.
4: So what happens next? Kim moves in with her partner, she finishes her degree, and now she is ready to jump into that 1980s fashion industry.
6: Actually, the working in fashion design really kind of burnt me out. It was a little bit of creativity, but a lot of long days, and then go to a party, and then do it all over again the next day. You had to be on drugs to live that lifestyle, and it wasn't for me. Also, at the time, women didn't have a lot of power in that industry. It was not inviting for someone like me, and there was very few people that looked like me that were able to just be in fashion design. I mean, even now, how many Black woman fashion designers can you name?
5: Kim found herself at a crossroads.
6: The person I was working for hired another Black woman, and we got to be really good friends. As I was like just talking about how depressed I was and just so confused about going forward in design, she was like, just go have some babies. And I was like, what? Is this the time now to just go have some babies? I mean, that is a pivot. But I ended up quitting my job, and I got a phone call from someone who had a friend. They needed what we call bookers back in the day. I pivoted, went and took that job, and decided that me and the boyfriend were gonna start a family. I wanted to get married first, and we did. My last day of work was the day before I went into labor with my daughter.
4: Kim had a plan for what would happen after her daughter was born. But then her perspective shifted.
6: Like, I legit was like, yeah, well, I'm just gonna give her to somebody. Seriously. And I'll just go. Now, that's not what my mom did, but that's just what I thought you did until I had her. And then I was like, I'm supposed to leave her with someone? I can't do that. For me, this overwhelming need and desire to take care of my own child outweighed everything. I even understood why somebody might want to give up their child for adoption, because if they thought that their child was going to have a better situation, then they're truly still taking care of their child, right? And I understood that I had to fit my life around her, not fit her around my life. That discovery was very freeing, because then I figured if I allow myself to think out of the box, I can do whatever I want. I mean, I don't have to have a 9-to-5 and put her in daycare. Like, who said I had to do that? And I had to unpack all that stuff. And I also had to figure out what I was going to do, because I knew I had to bring in some income. These are critical junctures in women's lives and parents' lives. These are the things that don't get put on your resume. You know, they're not on your CV, these kind of pivots and pit stops and left turns and right turns in terms of your personal life and your family life.
5: So Kim needed to figure out what to do, and the answer that she came up with brought together some of her father's entrepreneurial spirit and also her mom's fashion skills.
6: A recurring theme in my life, which is I was to just start my own business. I started designing children's clothes and sewing them myself while I was home nursing my daughter and watching her grow up.
4: Kim loved being with her new daughter, but even with all that joy, being a new parent can be isolating.
6: Another really fortuitous thing that happened is that Yanni's about 6 weeks old. I walk into this woman's living room, this brownstone in Brooklyn, and there's a room full of women nursing their kids. And I realized at that moment that I was not the only person with a little baby nursing all day. There was this whole other world. The leader from that La Leche League meeting kept inviting me back to these groups. At the same time, I was making these baby clothes and these baby carriers. And so she was very into it. She was like promoting it.
5: After Kim joined this La Leche League group, she began to realize there was this whole world of birth workers. There were lactation consultants who helped moms with breastfeeding. And then there were also doulas who helped moms during childbirth and also afterwards.
6: So I just got into this whole other world, and eventually I started working as a postpartum doula. It was a really wonderful mommy job because I could go around my kid's schedule and my partner's work schedule, things like that. And it was pretty good money and it was fun. So that is how I started learning how to like integrate kids and my family life into this work. But also I learned about the work through my kids. I always say that my kids brought me to this work because without them, I don't see myself going into working with families as I do now.
5: We have a tendency to think of the private sphere, our home, our personal life, and then you have work, which is outside in your public self. And in Kim's story, you see so much overlap between those two realms that are thought of as separate.
6: You know, when you look at another mother's eyes, deep in her eyes, there's that connection because you get it. You're literally living on another planet. And when someone can be with you that's also on that planet, we would just be vibing off of each other and moms would feel good and I would feel good.
4: It was 1998 and New York had just gotten way too expensive to live in. So Kim and her family moved to Virginia, and there they were able to take care of her husband's sick father.
6: And then I started working at Howard University Hospital and helped create the first lactation clinic. I worked there for many years and, you know, LA just started calling me. We moved out here. I eventually got a divorce from my husband shortly after us moving out here. And I just really very, very, very, very, very, very, very, very tough time. I mean, one of the things I'll say is that with this work too, your partners have to be completely supportive because it takes a lot of time away from your family. I started working for Watts Healthcare, and I also worked for a birth center, all the sanctuary, as a director of lactation and did childbirth education. And then eventually I enrolled in school for midwifery.
7: I'm just jumping in to remind you that you're listening to Making Contact. If you like today's show and want more information, or if you'd like to leave us a comment, visit us at our new website, focmedia.org. There you can access today's show and all of our prior episodes. And now, back to the show.
5: So when Kim decided to go back to school to become a midwife, she became a part of this much longer history we have in the United States of Black midwives.
6: So there's a lot of ancestral remembrance happening, and I think our ancestors are making us look and pay attention to what's come before us. And what I found out is that there is this huge history of Black midwifery in the United States that nobody knows about.
5: In the early 1900s, you start to see the rise of OBs. There's this white medical establishment that wants to discredit midwives. And it was easy for them to do this because the women doing this work were primarily immigrants and women of color, Black women.
4: So then what we see is basically an erasure of a long tradition of Black midwifery that even predates the United States.
5: What you're saying makes me think about, you know, the private sphere and the public sphere, the focus being outside spaces, hospitals with white male doctors versus just women in the home.
4: The private sphere has historically been reduced, not seen as real work. And we see how the state plays a role in this, in eradicating generations of experience and wisdom that at the same time, you know, moved midwifery out of the birthing process.
6: This whole midwifery thing came at me from a lot of different angles. I mean, it's literally and figuratively a calling. When they calling, you gotta be ready to go. And it's beautiful, but it's not glamorous. You're gonna have blood on you sometimes. You're gonna see some body processes that a lot of people would think are gross. You may not sleep much. You may worry about the people you're taking care of or their babies. As a midwife, we practice in a holistic manner. So we're not just saying, wow, you know, it really sucks that her blood pressure is high. We're also thinking about, like, why is her blood pressure high? Is she exercising? Is she eating well? Does she have access to good food? Does she have a place to live? We love to really take care of the whole person. And so by default, we also end up taking care of the community. I'm not trying to loan anybody any money, but resources. I'll say resources, definitely. And it's that holding space also for not just the great outcomes, but what about when stuff goes in a different direction? So we have to hold space for the happy and also the sad and the disappointing, all those things. It really is a calling.
4: Kim raises such interesting things about what exactly a calling is.
5: What does that mean when you put together callings and gender and women's work, and how does that play out?
6: I have a dear friend named Claudia Booker, and she's a Black midwife, and she transitioned about a year and a half ago. And I remember a phone conversation that we had a couple years ago. I was talking about it being a calling. She's like, girl, midwifery ain't a calling, it's a business. The reason why we say it's a calling is because you can't run away from it. It's like a wolf that hunts you down. It's coming for you. And if you don't surrender, it's not gonna work. A lot of people talk about how they kind of try to get away from it. Stuff happens that makes them have to go back and allow it to kind of take over their life. But yes, it's a business too. It appeals to me because I have the entrepreneurial spirit. I can create it however I want. But also the business, I would say, is where you get your boundaries. You also have to have really good boundaries so that you don't get totally burnt out. As we hear about maternal mortality in our communities, it's really activated Black women to look into that history and then do it themselves. I think I would be in despair if I didn't see so many Black women around the country that are reclaiming midwifery, that are doing whatever they need to do to kind of do this work in their community. So I'm seeing our numbers grow, and that part is really uplifting.
4: You know, here in the United States, Black women today are 243% more likely than white women to die in pregnancy or by some kind of childbirth-related cause.
5: You know, what can be really surprising is this is regardless of education, this is regardless of income level, and even fame. You know, we saw this a few years ago when Serena Williams and Beyonce went public with their pregnancy and birth complications. I think it's like astounding that someone like Beyonce, who is worshipped, or someone like Serena Williams, who is in better physical health than that, if this is something that they're struggling with, what must it be like for so many other women?
6: It was just everything doom and gloom for Black and brown folk having babies. Basically, we just didn't hear solutions. It was kind of like tragedy porn.
5: Kim knew the stats and how bad they were, but what she wanted to do was focus on solutions. What could she do? And at a conference in Long Beach in 2017, she and her friend Allegra came up with a plan to address maternal health disparities.
6: By the time we got to the last session, we sat at the table and started planning what we could do to make a difference. So one we thought was really important was to get more Black and Brown folks trained to do birth work. That was key. We decided to open up some kind of a small little office space where we could have classes. We also were very clear that we wanted to have this resource in the community that statistically speaking is suffering the most from the mortality and morbidity.
4: That small office grew into a nonprofit with big solutions.
6: The Birthing People Foundation is really where we started in creating an organization that was going to be focused on training folks from marginalized communities to do birth work and to be trained by folks that look like them. The access to trainings from people like us were few and far between. We see growing the community as part of our responsibility and give back. And this work has always been a passed down knowledge kind of work. There was people who caught the babies and delivered the babies and helped the babies get to the breast, and they passed that knowledge down. It's a calling within people. It's a human thing to want to support and help people in different ways. So we've been doing this doula training, and right now we're working with the Department of Health. Now we have about 30 new folks that we're training. We're all in the LA area, where they have even higher maternal mortality rates. Folks are being inspired to reclaim that community care and kind of have a doula on every corner or a midwife on every block. Midwifery should look like the people, right? And the people are all the things, and so the midwives need to be all the things. Folks of color and folks from more marginalized communities, queer folks. Also, something that we are talking about is non-competing. We need as many people getting turned on to this work because our communities really, really, really, really need it.
5: Kim and Allegra, they created this whole world of birth workers, and they could see the impacts of this collaboration.
6: A lot of families of color that I've known over the years will say, I wish I could have someone Black at my birth. I wish my baby could be caught by Black hands. I mean, seriously, it's like if you're experiencing racism, why would you want to go birth your baby with somebody that could potentially be racist towards you? And, you know, your most sacred time, you know, you're scared. There's safety when you're going to a care provider that looks like you and shares your history. There's so much less that you have to explain. Also, we have clients that have a real need, but they're just not financially able to swing it. We're going to provide them the doula. And we believe that these doulas and these birth workers must be paid. Folks in our community that are doing this work are many times at the same socioeconomic place of the folks that they're supporting, right? They need to make a living wage. We raise funds to make sure that we can sponsor some folks' doulas.
4: So then in 2018, Kim and Allegra opened up Kindred Space LA, which was offering childbirth education classes, support groups, and basically creating a sense of community for parents.
6: Kindred Space LA is the brick and mortar for activities which are more for profit. We had a private space for prenatal visits and postpartum visits and for lactation, but we didn't have a space for birthing. 2020, that was an intense year. The good news is that we were able to get a birth center operating.
5: The COVID-19 pandemic made life so much harder for everyone, but it was an especially scary time for people giving birth.
4: I can't imagine what that was like. I mean, you were in it, so you totally know. I don't know if you want to even mention that.
5: It was terrifying. There was just so much that was unknown. Could you catch COVID while you were in the hospital? People didn't have access to the resources and help they might normally be getting after they gave birth. There were petitions going around to allow birth workers in, especially given all these maternal health disparities that we've talked about.
4: Yeah, and I think, as with so many other things, what the pandemic had done was to once again unveil some of the inequities that exist in our society. And you can see that even with the birthing process and the lack of support.
6: You think to yourself, is this the time to bring a baby into the world? How am I going to get my community support or see my family? Our moms that are typically low risk are just starting to have more issues. Our moms and our dads and our partners need more support. In our trainings, we have my friend Dr. Saida Pepra, who's an amazing Black woman psychologist and doula. She has been teaching our birth worker trainees about intergenerational trauma and how that shows up in our lives as Black folks, as brown folks, as marginalized folks. To know that we are already impacted by so much intergenerational, transgenerational, current trauma on a good day, overlay it with the pandemic. One of the trainees said, well, you know, when I was pregnant, I was going through so many difficult things. She was expecting her baby might be kind of traumatized, but she said, he's like the happiest kid. Dr. Saida asked her, well, was there anything that you did in your pregnancy to mitigate the trauma and the stress? She said, well, I had a doula, I had a midwife, and she named a couple other things. I think she said she was in therapy. It was so brilliant because it was like, you know what? Stuff gets crazy. That's a reality for us, but you can do things to mitigate trauma and stress. The takeaway for me from that was like really our raison d'etre for doing what we're doing as a birth center, as a community resource. That's the beauty too of being an entrepreneur, is that like if we see that the community needs something, we can create something in real time in the moment.
5: Callings can be part of an intergenerational story.
8: The calling is like a coming back to something that has been a part of your own tradition and your own history and herstory. Finding that calling is a way to find yourself. It's a calling forward and it's a calling back.
5: She went through lots of different journeys. You can have different experiences and end up right where you think you should end up, even if that's not what you were doing all along. There's something comforting about that. And I think that's really different from the message we often get in society, where it's like, hey, find the thing that you love and do that, and that's your life.
6: I really, truly believe that the energy of my own birth brought me to the work that I'm doing right now. There's just a connection with your own birth experience, whether you remember it or not. Somewhere in you, there's a remembrance, and it does color a lot of our experiences once we get here on the planet.
5: There's that whole history that she's connecting into, and then also her experience being born herself. So again, I kind of see these different spheres coming together in her story.
8: I really appreciate what you said about her own birth, because that story really struck me when she talked about how, because of the drugs that were popular at the time, women lost their memory of that birthing experience. And in many ways, this story is about recovering that memory. And I mean memory in like our broader communal memory of things that have come in that have dismissed midwifery in our history, calling those back to life. And I really feel like Kim upholds that journey in terms of kind of erasing the erasure.
5: So Kim found her journey. She found her calling. Or maybe you could say it found her. Or maybe it was something that was just within her all along.
9: Those were the voices of Veena Hampapour and Saba Wahid in a story brought to us by the show Rework from the UCLA Labor Center. For more information, head over to our website at focmedia.org. And that does it for today's show. I'm Lucy Kang. 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

0: Welcome to Between the Lines, presenting news and analysis of critical issues affecting our communities, the nation, and the world. I'm Scott Harris. This week we present Nagme Sarabi, professor of Middle East history at Brandeis University, who discusses how the U.S.-Israeli war in Iran is shattering the lives of average Iranians, including opponents of the Islamic Republic regime. And Freund's of the group Back from the Brink, who talks about the U.S. campaign to reduce the threat of nuclear war, made more immediate by Donald Trump's erratic handling of the war on Iran. And Catherine Spiller, executive editor of Ms. Magazine, who takes a critical look at the Heritage Foundation's Project 2026, the Trump administration's blueprint to suppress women's rights. But first we begin with a summary of some of the week's underreported news stories.
1: Weeks before President Trump is scheduled to meet with Chinese President Xi Jinping, the leader of Taiwan's largest opposition party, the right-wing Kuomintang, or KMT, will visit China in April at Xi's invitation. KMT party chairwoman Chang Li-Wen has signaled closer ties with Beijing than her predecessor. China views Taiwan as its own territory, refusing to speak to its president, William Li, of the pro-independence Democratic Progressive Party, who Xi labels as a separatist. But Beijing regularly welcomes senior KMT officials. The announced trip comes at a time when the KMT and other Taiwan opposition parties have refused to pass a $40 billion defense package backed by the Trump administration. In 1949, the defeated Republic of China's right-wing government, led at the time by dictator Chiang Kai-shek of the KMT party, fled to Taiwan after losing a war to Mao Zedong's communists. No peace treaty or armistice has ever been signed, and neither formally recognizes each other's government. In late March, a Cambodian court upheld the conviction of two journalists sentenced to 14 years in prison for posting a controversial photo taken in the disputed Cambodia-Thailand border region. The image appeared to confirm claims that Cambodia's army was planting anti-personnel landmines in violation of the United Nations Landmine Treaty. The two journalists were convicted of treason for posting the photo on Facebook that was taken in a restricted military area. In 2025, several rounds of fighting broke out between Cambodia and Thailand on the border, killing dozens of people and displacing more than a million in July through December. Thailand had repeatedly accused Cambodia of placing landmines in the disputed area, which had wounded patrolling Thai soldiers. Cambodia denied the charges. The Committee to Protect Journalists condemned the reporter's conviction, stating, "Equating news reporting with treason is farcical and shows the extraordinary lengths Cambodian authorities will go to suppress the news." Cambodia and Thailand signed a ceasefire agreement in late December, but tensions on the border remain, with both sides accusing the other of truce violations. A third of all American workers now have access to some form of state government-issued paid leave, the biggest share ever. The U.S. is one of the few advanced industrialized nations in the world that doesn't have a federal paid leave policy offering workers paid time off after the birth of a child to address serious health conditions or to care for a sick family member. In the absence of federal paid leave legislation, states and jurisdictions have passed 14 paid leave laws since 2002. Which now cover a third of the U.S. population. 10 of those were passed in the previous decade, as public support for paid leave has been on the rise. Today, there are 6 campaigns to pass paid leave laws in Hawaii, Illinois, Nevada, New Mexico, Pennsylvania, and Virginia. Dawn Hucklebridge, director of Paid Leave for All, a national advocacy organization, told In These Times magazine, "There are states that will likely never pass paid leave laws. So long as there isn't a federal guarantee, this is going to create a system of have and have-nots that will just continue to grow inequities. This week's news summary was compiled by Bob Nixon. For Between the Lines, I'm Anna Manzo.

0: In the days leading up to April 7th, Donald Trump issued a series of profanity-laced threats to bomb Iran back to the Stone Ages, saying he would order the U.S. military to destroy every bridge and power plant if the Islamic Republic didn't reopen the Strait of Hormuz. Democrats and many Trump allies responded by condemning the threats and declaring that deliberate destruction of civilian infrastructure is a war crime. The U.S. president, who called Iran's leaders animals, warned on the morning of his self-declared April 7th, 8 p.m. deadline, that if Iran didn't make a deal, quote, a whole civilization will die tonight, never to be brought back again, unquote. But just hours before the deadline arrived, Trump agreed to a two-week ceasefire on condition that Iran reopens the critical Strait of Hormuz. As the U.S.-Israeli war against Iran entered a sixth week, human rights groups report that more than 3,500 Iranians have been killed since the conflict began on February 28th. Your reporter spoke with Naghmeh Sarabi, the Charles Corky Goodman Professor of Middle East History and Director of Research at the Crown Center for Middle East Studies at Brandeis University. Here she talks about how the war has shattered the lives of average Iranians, citing the stories she publishes in her These Are the True Things blog that amplifies voices from Iran rarely heard in U.S. corporate media.
1: I think it's really important for us to know that civilian infrastructures have already been attacked. There's a threat as if attacks on civilian infrastructure is looming. It is not looming. It has happened. And I can give you a series of examples. Sharif University was bombed. Sharif University is often considered to be akin to MIT, which is my alma mater also. It is a engineering and technical university. The best students often in Iran go to Sharif University. They're very proud of themselves for doing that. It's hard to get into. It's not the only university that has been bombed. And it's really important to remember that these are civilian infrastructures in that it's a university, so it's a big part of society. It's a big part of the future of any society. But also importantly, if we care about a democratic future for Iran, if we care about Iran becoming, opening up and not being under a repressive regime, so many of the protests that your listeners have heard of, for example, in the Women Life Freedom Movement, actually was happening within the grounds of this university, these universities, including Sharif University. So that's one example. Another example, infrastructure. When we talk about infrastructure, we think of electrical grid. We talk about water desalination. And these are crucial, crucial infrastructures. But for example, last week, they bombed the Mubarak steel factory complex. And this complex is within, it's a built city is around it. And not just the Mubarak, but other ones that they've already bombed. For example, Mubarak is connected to 20,000 households who are being employed, whose livelihood comes out of this complex that was bombed. Now, when we say, well, it's only military and not civilian, we forget that any country's infrastructure is civilian and might have military uses, but they're all complicated and connected to each other. So already that has happened. There's a huge fear since Sunday when President Trump put out his Truth Social in Iran that what is coming, though, is going to be basically bombing the electrical grids, electrical power plants, and water supplies. That then moves this war from a devastating war that has affected thousands and thousands and thousands and millions of people. Let's not forget that Iran is a country of over 91 million people. This war is affecting every single one of them. But something like that would actually be a turning point, even though civilian infrastructure has been bombed. That would basically be about starving a population and driving them into ground. So Stone Age gives a sense to people that there's nobody there. When we think of a Stone Age, we think about an empty landscape. But Iran is a very densely populated country. And so bombing it into the Stone Age basically would mean that we would not just kill. We keep talking about killing people, but this is not about people who are dead, which is horrible. But it's about how the people who are left behind are going to be able to live.
0: Thank you for that, Naghmeh. I wanted to ask you to share some of the stories that you've received from people inside Iran during this war and how they've been personally affected, they and their families, on the death and destruction that's been wrought on the country since the start of this war, February 28th.
1: So I platform a wide variety of people, journalists and intellectuals and artists and writers. And I do that in addition to ordinary everyday people whose job might not be to write. I do that because Iran is a country, it's a highly educated country. And this group of people are really at the forefront of forging a new path despite both the war and the repression. And I platform them because one of the common ideas that comes out of what they're writing and posting on their Instagrams or on Telegram channels, it's a very common idea amongst that segment of the population that it is possible to be anti-war and anti-Islamic government. A false choice has been presented to multiple publics, including our publics here, that if you are against the Islamic Republic of Iran, that you should be for this kind of foreign intervention. Or if you are against this foreign intervention, that means that you support the Islamic Republic. But these people, under this severe bombardment and this uncertainty for the future, are capable of articulating a path forward that says we neither agree with this foreign aggression, we do not agree with the actions of Israel and the United States, not just towards us, but towards the region. Let's not forget that there's over 1 million displaced people in Lebanon in a war that was started on March 6th. It is connected, but it is happening through its own logic. So there's a lot of grief happening in the region, and of course, all the countries in the region that Iran, in response to this aggression, has been bombing. But these people are able to articulate such a nuanced and such a powerful and in some ways hopeful position despite this lack of hope. And I platform it, A, because it needs to be heard, but also because one of the questions I keep thinking to myself is, why do we not have an anti-war movement in America?
0: That was Nagmeh Sarabi, the Charles Corky Goodman Professor of Middle East History and Director for Research at the Crown Center for Middle East Studies at Brandeis University. Find a link to Professor Sarabi's These Are the True Things blog and related analysis and commentary by visiting our Between the Lines website at btlonline.org. In late January, the bulletin of the atomic scientist's so-called doomsday clock was moved closer to midnight than it has ever been before, indicating how grave the group considers the threat of nuclear.

0: intervening years, both countries have undertaken an extensive modernization of their nuclear weapons arsenals, and all bilateral arms control treaties have expired. With Donald Trump in the White House, concern has surged about the possibility of this unpopular and erratic president making a unilateral decision to launch a nuclear weapon with virtually no checks or balances. Between the Lines, Melinda Tuhus spoke with Anne Freunds of the group Back from the Brink, which works to reduce the danger of nuclear war. Here she discusses the threat of nuclear catastrophe and provides information on how individuals can take action.
1: Physicians for Social Responsibility is one of the organizations that launched the campaign. And it has recently become much more active because it has introduced these congressional resolutions concerning nuclear disarmament. It's basically trying to set a new framework for the United States to lead a global effort to prevent nuclear war. You know, after the fall of the Soviet Union and the sort of decline of interest in the Cold War and fear about a nuclear exchange, accidental or intentional, the problem of nuclear armed states kind of disappeared a bit from the public view and was replaced by other issues. This campaign is attempting to put this back on the agenda, particularly with the U.S. Congress. The basic idea of the campaign is to pursue the following goals: pursuing a verifiable agreements among nuclear armed states to reduce and eventually eliminate their nuclear arsenals, to renounce the option of using nuclear weapons first, to end the sole unchecked authority of any U.S. president to launch a nuclear attack, and to take U.S. nuclear weapons off hair trigger alert. And this is very important too. It's aiming to cancel the plan to replace the entire U.S. nuclear arsenal with enhanced weapons. And this is especially important to emphasize with local community groups doing socially progressive things, with trade unions and so on, because the United States is planning to spend between $1 and $2 trillion in the next few years enhancing nuclear weapons, that is, making new ones and throwing out the old ones. Given the affordability crisis being in front of the Congress and the American people right now about healthcare, education, and housing, this is an important issue that we're trying to stress to get support from congresspersons for these resolutions. And the way resolutions work, they're kind of a statement of intention on the part of Congress people before an actual bill is designed to go before a committee. There are two resolutions, House Resolution 317, and Senate Resolution 323, they have exactly the same content. They're companion resolutions. And we have so far 50 sign-ons, signatures from congresspersons for 317, and I don't know, somewhere between 6 and 12 so far for Senate Resolution 323.
2: Anne Freunds, talking about the $1 to $2 trillion cost, I believe that this whole thing started under the Obama administration, isn't that right?
1: It's been a bipartisan issue all along, nuclear funding, nuclear weapons, and nuclear expansion. The goal is to make it a bipartisan issue to slowly bring this under control and to a halt. It really isn't a partisan issue. And I don't think too many Republicans, or possibly any, have signed on yet. But it's true that the Democrats, as well as certainly under Biden, more money was put forward for this.
2: The other point you raised about in the resolution, I think, was something like to take away the unilateral power of the president to launch nuclear weapons, right? That is very scary, the existing situation.
1: This is why we're really stressing the urgency of the timing of this now, too, given that actually 4 nuclear-armed nations are involved in active or very active wars. And that would be, you know, Russia, the United States, Israel, and Pakistan. That's fighting wars on its border. So that makes this matter ever more urgent. And then the frightening instability and ignorance about international affairs in our U.S. executive branch should put everyone on alert to trying to participate somehow in this issue.
0: That was Anne Freunds, an activist with Back from the Brink. Learn more about the group's campaign to reduce the danger of nuclear war and reverse the nuclear arms race

0: As of early 2026, an estimated 51-53% of the Heritage Foundation's unpopular Project 2025 authoritarian policy recommendations, adopted by Donald Trump as his guidestone for his second term agenda, have either been completed or launched. The specific policies implemented include the illegal mass firing of federal employees, unconstitutional defunding or elimination of federal agencies and departments, a violent, indiscriminate nationwide campaign of mass deportation of undocumented immigrants, devastating cuts to social safety net programs, the slashing of critical foreign aid, ending federal diversity, equity, and inclusion programs, the withdrawal of protections for transgender individuals, and the defunding of public broadcasting outlets, NPR and PBS. The Heritage Foundation's latest policy agenda, titled Saving America by Saving the Family, that many now refer to as Project 2026, advances a new blueprint that pressures women into marrying young and raising children, while deprioritizing education and work careers. In other words, a direct attack on the rights women have fought for and won over the past 100 years. Your reporter spoke with Catherine Spiller, executive director of the Feminist Majority Foundation and executive editor of Ms. Magazine. Here she takes a critical look at the Project 2026 assault on women's rights and expresses her belief that women will fight these policies and never give up on their battle for full equality.
1: All of this is because they blame feminism for having provided more opportunities and more options and more choices for women today. And they believe it has led to declining birth rates. They're, you know, under the guise of being very concerned about lower birth rates that exist today. They want to allow laws that discriminate against women in the workplace. They see women only as wives and mothers, and they are prepared to offer tax incentives for women who get married young. The typical marriage age right now is 30, and they want to see women marry at a much younger age and start having more children at a much younger age. And so they've structured all kinds of proposed tax incentives and savings accounts that would put money into the pockets of families who abide by these rules they want to set up about young marriage and more children. And notably, it's only really middle and higher income families that they're really focused on. If you're a single mother, head of household with children, those tax benefits and those support mechanisms are not going to go to you. You have to be in a heterosexual marriage where one parent is employed, and that will usually mean the man is employed. And so the woman is staying home in order to get these kinds of tax benefits. They want to limit higher education for women. They feel that too many women have pursued a college degree or a postgraduate degree or law degree or medical degree. They want to limit that. They see that again as taking women away from what they view as our normal role in society, and that is getting married and having children. Interestingly enough, they want to restrict access to birth control even more than they already have, so that women don't have access to birth control and the ability to control the number of children, or if any, that you're having. But they also ban IVF, which seems sort of counterintuitive. However, what they're really after is a definition of when life begins at fertilization, so that you can't have IVF where fertilized embryos are destroyed that are not used. They also, by the way, want to get rid of no-fault divorce. They think that has encouraged divorce. And so they want to get rid of no-fault divorce laws. So they want to make it harder for you to get divorced, even from terrible relationships and marriages, violent relationships and marriages. And all of this is their vision of what the American family is.
0: Catherine, this agenda also seems aligned with Christian nationalist extremism trying to impose a certain religious ideology on the country as a whole.
1: Yes, and they blame secularism. Feminism and secularism are the two pillars that they blame for the situation here in this country of declining birth rates. But it's declining birth rates of the white population, the white educated population, that they're really most concerned about. And people, I think, will see that if they spend any time looking at this Project 2026 blueprint. They also talk about restricting voting rights. They think that the vote should be cast by the male head of household for the household as a unit, as opposed to individuals with voting rights. Of course, women fought decades for the right to vote and still are fighting. We have right now in the United States Senate being debated on whether or not they will be able to impose more restrictions on voter registration and voting by requiring proof of citizenship. And there's only a couple of ways you can prove your citizenship. If you are a citizen, and that is with a birth certificate that shows where you were born and when you were born, or with a passport, if you've gotten a passport. And of course, to get a passport, you had to have a birth certificate. So they're saying that those are the only two forms of ID they're going to accept when you go to register to vote. There's a major problem. A lot of people don't have, in fact, over half the population doesn't have a passport, but many people don't have copies of their birth certificate. Getting the copies is time-consuming and can cost money, but beyond which, most women who did get married, 80% or more, changed their names. They either hyphenated their names or they took their husband's last name. And so their birth certificate does not match their current driver's license ID, for example. So now you've got to also come up with your marriage certificate. So they're making it very difficult for women especially to register to vote and to prove citizenship. But this impacts poor people disproportionately. It impacts many elderly populations who don't have a birth certificate. Maybe they were born at home and their births were never really registered. So it's going to create a lot of problems where citizens are going to be denied the right to vote.
0: That was Catherine Spiller, Executive Director of the Feminist Majority Foundation and Executive Editor of Ms. Magazine. 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

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Our theme music was written by Richard Hill and performed by Mikata. This week's program was produced by Susan Bramhall, Mary Hunt, Anna Manzo, Bob Nixon, Melinda Tuhus, and Jeff Yates. For Between the Lines, I'm Scott Harris.

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1: Hello and welcome to this week's episode of A Little Bit of Everything. I'm your host, Hannah, and today we got kind of a different show for you. I don't usually get super, quote-unquote, political, but the nicest way to put it would be war sucks. That's just kind of, I feel like, the best way to say it. And anyway, so a lot of these songs are war protest songs. Some of them might not be, but they all have war in the title. So, let's talk about how much war sucks. Anyway, the songs you're going to hear are Wartime by Water Torture. After that is War on Drugs by Bare Naked Ladies. And then after that is Acts of War by Steve Strauss.

0: acts of war.
1: The last song you just heard was Acts of War by Steve Strauss. Up next, you're going to hear Terms of Psychic Warfare by Huskudoo. After that is Rumors of War by Billy Bragg. And then after that is War Room by various artists.

Last song you just heard was War Room by Various Artists. Up next, you're going to hear War by Edwin Starr. After that is Rich Man's War by Steve Earle. And then after that is War Pigs by Black Sabbath.

last song you just heard was War Pig by Black Sabbath. And that song is nostalgic to me because I remember listening to it with my mom and my sister and my dad at the dinner table. And up next we have War Pigs by T-Pain. After that is Masters of War by Bob Dylan. And then after that is War, What Is It Good For? By Ugly Rumors.

talk about Steve.

last song you just heard was War, What Is It Good For? By Ugly Rumors. Up next, you're going to hear Ancient War Song by Tommy Hamus. After that is Life in Wartime by Talking Heads.

The last song you just heard was Life in Wartime by Talking Heads. And thank you for listening to this anti-war bit of everything. And hopefully that we get less war this year. Right now, it doesn't seem like it's going to be that way, but let's hope. I hope you enjoyed the songs, and thank you for listening. I've been your host, Hannah. This has been A Little Bit of Everything. Have a good week! Last song of the show today is going to be My War by Black Flag.

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1: 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Hi, I'm Bill Wiest, your host, and on Billy's Blues Hour, I take you on a journey into roots blues music from the 1920s, 30s, 40s, and 50s, with occasional ventures into contemporary blues. And usually I share information with you about the lives and times of the roots blues musicians. My thanks to all of those of you who frequently tune in, and a big welcome to anyone listening for the first time. For this edition of Billy's Blues Hour, I'm featuring the blues of Howling Wolf from his recordings with RPM and Chess Records from 1951 to 1962. Chester Arthur Burnett, named after the 21st U.S. President, was born in 1910 in the Mississippi Hill Country to a sharecropper and a maid. The name Wolf came from his grandfather as a family jest based on the story of Little Red Riding Hood, teasing Chester that the wolf would get him if he was bad. Wolf's mother threw him out when he was a young child, and he went to live with his uncle, a preacher who was harsh with Wolf, making him do hard labor, whipping him with a leather harness strap, and isolating him from the family. At age 13, he left for his father's home in the Delta. Wolf's first musical instrument was the harmonica, which he learned from Rice Miller, Sonny Boy Williamson II, and he relied on the harmonica in the 1930s. His father got him a guitar at age 17 or 18, and in 1929, Wolf got Charlie Patton to teach him to play, while also learning from Patton's showmanship. By the end of the 1920s, he was an itinerant musician in the Delta, West Memphis, and other towns, playing at house parties, juke joints, and on the street, and periodically returning to the plantation to help his father with farming. In fact, he devoted half a career earning his living working the Mississippi soil of Delta farms. In the 1930s, he played with Honey Boy Edwards, Son House, Robert Johnson, and Johnny Shines. In adulthood, Wolf exhibited classic symptoms of trauma survival, including wild swings between gentle solicitude, paranoia, anxiety, and violence. In 1941, he was drafted into the Army and was stationed mostly around the Pacific Northwest. He had difficulty learning the skills he was expected to master, was punished, and his health suffered. He was placed in a military hospital near Portland, Oregon in 1943, where staff, concerned by his violent outburst, but unable to definitely diagnose his problems, he got an honorable discharge in 1943. He went back to farming and playing music in his spare time. He moved to West Memphis, a regional blues center, and in 1948 formed a band, obtained an electric guitar, and they played loud, wild, roughshod music to enthusiastic crowds in small venues. And on that basis, he got his own daily 15-minute radio show at 3 p.m. on a West Memphis station. In 1951, his radio program performances got the attention of Sam Phillips, who would soon form Sun Records. Phillips sent word he wanted to meet Wolf, who appeared at Phillips' studio in a few days with his harmonica, and Sam produced Wolf's debut recording. Phillips sent copies to the Chess Brothers, who released both sides, and they reached the top 10 on the Billboard R&B chart. Howlin' Wolf stayed with Chess for over 20 years and recorded more than 100 performances. In 1947, Wolf married for 5 years, but his wife refused to go with him when he decided to move to Chicago in 1954, and she died a few years later. In the first portion of the show, I'll play numbers Howlin' Wolf recorded in 1951 and 52 in Memphis, Tennessee and West Memphis, Arkansas. I'll begin with his first Chess release in 1951, How Many More Years, which reached number 4 on the R&B chart. And then the flip side, Moanin' at Midnight, with Willie Johnson on guitar, and also reached number 10 on the R&B chart.

Next, I'll play the 1951 RPM release, the counterpart to that first Chess release, Morning at Midnight and Riding in the Moonlight, which was written by Wolfe.

0: while I'm coming by at you. I'm in the 30 miles.
1: Next up is the 1951 Crying in the Moonlight, followed by the 1952 number California Boogie, also written by Wolf.

I'll end this portion of the show with two more 1952 numbers, Saddle My Pony, a reworking of Charlie Patton's Pony Blues, followed by Worried About My Baby.

0: 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I'm Bill Weiss, the producer and host of Billy's Blues Hour, and for this edition of the program, I'm featuring the blues of Chester Arthur Burnett, better known as Howlin' Wolf. Based on his earlier success in 1954, Wolf arrived in Chicago in a new car with $4,000 in his pocket and paid for his room and board in the house of Muddy Waters, who helped him get established in Chicago, although they soon became rivals. Wolf formed a band which included his longtime admirer, Hubert Sumlin, on guitar. Although Wolf resented the loss of royalties from his own songs, during the 1960s, Willie Dixon wrote most of the songs Wolf performed. When Wolf was almost 50, he met Lily Handley. They moved in together in 1958 and married in 1964. Off the stage, Wolf was a family man, and because he had not received much education and had difficulties with reading and math, he continued his education right up until the time he died. Howlin' Wolf was known for his showmanship. He would strut and dart around the stage, stalking the lip of the stage while chanting a key phrase over and over, sweat pouring off his face, his eyes huge and rolling back in his head while pivoting it from side to side, swinging his hips, hollering and moaning, rolling and pounding on the floor. And he might play his guitar while rolling around on his back and sometimes do a somersault. During his harmonica solo, he might walk out of the club, onto the sidewalk, and down the corner in the Chicago snow using a microphone cord as long as a basketball court. By the 1960s, Howlin' Wolf was a legend. The Rolling Stones got approval for him to appear with them on the TV show Shindig. In 1964, he fronted the American Folk Blues Festival in Europe. And in 1966, he appeared at the Newport Folk Festival in boots, bib overalls, a work shirt, and straw hat. Between 1959 and 71, he had a string of best-selling long-playing albums. On the way to a performance at the University of Chicago in 1969, with Hubert Sumlin driving, Wolf had a heart attack. Sumlin pulled over and hit Wolf on the back with a nearby 2x4, which brought Wolf back to his senses, and Sumlin drove him to a nearby medical facility. Wolf spent much of the next several months in and out of the hospital, diagnosed with hypertension and kidney problems. He had another heart attack in 1971 and severe kidney problems, which were aggravated after a car wreck in 1973, and it required dialysis. Although his touring was restricted and he made no more records, he continued to work in clubs in the Northeast. In 1975, his eyesight faltered and he suffered from confusion. His last performance was in 1975 with B.B. King and others at the Chicago Amphitheater, after which he had to be revived by paramedics. And about 2 months later, in January of 1976, he was diagnosed with metastatic brain carcinoma. And during surgery, his heart failed and he died after being taken off life support. One of Wolf's albums reached Billboard Top 200 list, and 5 singles made the Billboard R&B charts. The Rolling Stones, The Yardbirds, The Animals, Soundgarden, Jim Morrison, The Doors, Coco Taylor, Stevie Ray Vaughan, Led Zeppelin, Jim Hendrix, Rod Stewart, Jeff Beck, all had success with versions of Howlin' Wolf's songs, bringing those songs to the attention of many fans who didn't know Wolf's originals. Howlin' Wolf was inducted into the Blues Hall of Fame in 1980 and the Rock and Roll Hall of Fame in 1991, and he was included in the 1994 series of U.S. postage stamps dedicated to blues and jazz singers. His song Smokestack Lightning was inducted into the Grammy Hall of Fame in 1999. During the second portion of the show, I'll play some of Howlin' Wolf's Chicago Blues, beginning with the 1954 chart hit Evil Is Going On, written by Willie Dixon, and with band members Hubert Sumlin on guitar, Willie Dixon on bass, Otis Spann on piano, and Earl Phillips on drums. I'll follow that with the 1956 landmark song Smokestack Lightning that Wolf wrote, drawing upon his early Delta material. And the song peaked at number 11 on the Billboard R&B chart. Following that, I'll play I Ask for Water, one of the most disquieting images in American pop music and a recurring image in the blues.
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Now here are The Natchez Burning, that commemorates a nightclub fire in 1940 that killed 200 people. I'll follow that with Spoonful, another song written by Willie Dixon.

Next are three more popular Howlin' Wolf songs from 1961, all written by Willie Dixon. First, Wang Dang Doodle, a number with sexual overtones about having a good time, followed by Backdoor Man, an expression of African-American social conditions under Jim Crow, also with sexual suggestiveness. Following that, I'll play The Red Rooster.

0: 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I hope you've enjoyed listening to the blues of Helen Wolfe. 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
1: Hey, it's Jammin' James Riley on your favorite hour for great music and interviews. It's the Rockabilly and Blues Radio Hour. And you say you want some hot new tunes? Well, we've got the latest from the Mavericks, Charlie Crockett, Marcel Bontempi and Carlos Slapp, Diablo Gato, Hot Chickens, the Swamp Shakers, the Ryan Glenn Band, Danny O and the Astrotones, Vaden Landers, and our instrumental breakdown has new tracks from the Shootouts and Nick Waterhouse. We take a trip to the doo-wop corner, and we get a couple of requests in our Hey Mr. DJ segment. And still, there's more, but only if you can handle more. Now, we saw Brian Setzer's Rockabilly Riot in Memphis, Tennessee at the Graceland Soundstage just a couple of months back. And this song has been stuck in my head ever since. It's from his Rockabilly Riot All Original album. Also includes the theme song we have here every week, Rockabilly Blues. That's on that project as well. Here's the tune, Nothing Is a Sure Thing by Brian Setzer on the Rockabilly Blues Radio Hour.

The latest from the Swamp Shakers from their Don't Wanna Miss album. The cover of the Billy Burnett tune Didn't Start Livin'. The Hot Chickens featuring Jake Calypso have a brand new project, a tribute to Buddy Holly called Fool's Paradise. And it rocks. Here's the tune Loves Made a Fool of You.

Hey, we're back on the Rockabilly and Blues Radio Hour. We just heard Terry Noland and 10 Little Women, released in June 1957 on Brunswick Records. New from Diablo Gato in the mix as well, from their latest Old Scratch. The tune Boston Blood, Memphis Heart, Get On Up. We've got our instrumental breakdown coming up. But first, let's spin a track from their latest project called Introducing Danny O and the Astertones. The tune, Translation.

0: That's Charlie Feathers with Jody Christian and Jerry Huffman on King Records from 1956 and Bottle to the Baby. Flip Side is One Hand Loose, definitely one of the crown jewels in any rockabilly collection. The latest from the Ryan Glenn Band before that, and the title cut to their EP, Delusional Disorder. It's time now for our instrumental breakdown. Nick Waterhouse from his latest self-titled album and the tune El Viv. But first, Honky Tonk Band coming to us from Akron, Ohio, on the title cut to their album, Quick Draw. This is The Shootouts.
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Up next, authentic honky tonk from Vaden Landers. His producer, Big John Atkinson, on Big Tone Records, can't hide his excitement and said that Vaden is the most real and raw honky-tonk artist he's ever seen. This new album on Big Tone Records, which also Big John played upright bass on, is called Broken Down and Honky-Tonk Bound. Here's the tune, Young Lovers.

It's the Gunboat Diplomats and the tune Crazy About You. Now, you can hear a snippet of that tune in the movie Glass, which was written and directed by M. Night Shyamalan. Also in the mix, Marcel Bontempi and Carlos Slapp. They collaborated on a tune called Young Souls. Now come on with me to the Doo-Wop Corner.

It's always good to have a spotlight on doo-wop tunes. This time we have two songs mentioning Joe in the title. We've got a group formed by Maurice Williams. They were first called the Junior Harmonizers, a gospel group at the time. As rock and roll and doo-wop became their focal interest, they changed their name to the Royal Charms. They changed it again to the Gladiolas and first recorded the song Little Darlin'. It became a bigger smash hit for the Diamonds. They changed their name once again to the Zodiacs and had a hit song called Stay. But this song we're playing is when they were the Gladiolas on Excello Records. In the 1957 tune, Run Run Little Joe, but getting us started is the Dells, formed in high school in 1952 in Harvey, Illinois. They're members of both the Rock and Roll Hall of Fame and the Vocal Group Hall of Fame. The B-side to their 1956 hit, Oh What a Night, it's JoJo by the Dells on the Rockabilly and Blues Radio Hour Doo-Wop Corner.

0: It's your source for rockabilly, blues, surf, early country, early rock and roll, and Ameripolitan music. This is the Rockabilly and Blues Radio Hour. I'm your host, Jammin' James Riley. Time now to hear some of your requests on Hey, Mr. DJ.
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Hey, Mr. DJ, is a chance for me to ask what you want to hear. Absolutely love this part of the show. We'll hear a track from J.D. McPherson. The listener wanted to hear Wolf Teeth from his debut album, Signs and Signifiers. Now, to celebrate its 10th anniversary, J.D. and the boys will perform this album in its entirety at 2020's Viva Las Vegas. But starting us off is a request for a cover of the Hank Williams tune, Lovesick Blues. Well, now, Hank made it popular, but it actually goes back to 1922 and first appearing in the musical Oh, Ernest. But the version requested here is from 1960 and by one of the greatest voices of all time, Patsy Cline, Lovesick Blues, on the Rockabilly and Blues Radio Hour, Hey, Mr. DJ.

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Five More Miles, brand new from Charlie Crockett from his album The Valley. Lots of great tunes on that one. Hey, you've been listening to the Rockabilly and Blues Radio Hour. Stay tuned for more great music and interviews. As always, it's Jammin' James Riley saying keep on rockin'.

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0: Now Matt the Cat's gonna show you what was on the juke in the back.
1: Baby, I'm Matt the Cat, the Prince of the Platters, the Sultan of Shellac, Sovereign of the 78s, the Jocko of the Juke. Ooh, Papa, doing, I'm doing it for you. And we are back with another Juke in the Back. 1940s and 50s rhythm and blues you can use from the top of your head to the soles on your worn-out walking shoes. This is the soul that came before rock and roll. And for the last 4 weeks, I've been hitting you with a jive that keeps me alive as we focus on Imperial Records, one of the great record labels of the late 1940s and 1950s. Imperial, started in 1945 by Lou Chud, was one of the great independent labels that helped propel rhythm and blues into the mainstream, thus creating rock and roll. Last week in part four, we focused on the great Imperial Rhythm and Blues releases from 1953. But here we are in part five, and it's time to move into that watershed year of 1954. For the next hour, we're going to dig into the first real year of rock and roll. Over on Sun Records, Elvis is recording That's Alright Mama. On George Goldner's Rama label, G by the Crows is heading up the charts. Atlantic Records' subsidiary label, Cat Records, releases Shaboom, which also hits the pop charts as well as the rhythm and blues chart. What do all three of these have in common? They're all on independent labels. The new music is coming out of the indie label, and Imperial is right there. 1954, Fats Domino is still releasing hit records. Dave Bartholomew is working with Bobby Mitchell and the Toppers, Smiley Lewis, the Spiders, T-Bone Walker, Pee-wee Creighton, the Hawks, and even a young James Booker. Most of Imperial's releases this year come from New Orleans. We're gonna get into all that over the next hour, cats and kittens, but let's get into this week's spotlight on 1954 with Fats Domino. At Imperial, he was the king of them all, y'all. In a tune recorded with Dave Bartholomew's band on September 2nd, 1953. Imperial released it with record number 5262 in December of 53. And in early 1954, it was climbing up the charts where it would stall at number 6. But it remained on the chart for 11 weeks, so it was a solid seller. Written by Dave and Fats, and kicking off this week's Juke in the Back, here's Fats Domino with Something's Wrong.

Oh, baby, that's Rose Mitchell, who we heard last week. Remember, she only recorded one session for Imperial. That occurred in May of 1953. She cut four songs, and they released two singles. That was her second single. On one side was Live My Life. On the flip side was that traditional folk tune, Baby, Please Don't Go. That tune goes way back, but it really came into prominence when Joe Williams recorded it in 1935. The Orioles would bring it up to date in 52, and Rose Mitchell put her stamp on it in 53. I could only find one recording session for her and nothing for any other label. I'm at the Cat, and we got a biggie up next for you, baby. Dave Bartholomew, talent scout in New Orleans, A&R man for Imperial Records, band leader, songwriter, trumpeter. This cat could do it all. And he discovered a great vocal group from New Orleans, featuring brothers Chick and Chuck Carbo. They began their career in the late 40s singing gospel music as the Zion City Harmonizers, and then the Delta Southern Airs, before turning to secular music and becoming the Spiders. New Orleans was not a city known for its vocal groups, but they became the biggest vocal group out of the Crescent City and definitely the biggest vocal group on Imperial Records. Their first session was held on December 11th of 53, and their first single was released in January of 54. It was a real strong seller and remained on the chart for 17 weeks, peaking at number 3 in February of 54. Written by New Orleans songwriter Adolph Smith. It's the Spiders with I Didn't Want to Do It, and it's spinning for you, cats and kittens, right off the juke in the back.

Oh, baby, I bet that one sounds familiar. It's Blue Monday from Smiley Lewis. Written by Dave Bartholomew, he first gave it to Smiley to record at a session held on December 14th of 53. Incidentally, a session with Fats Domino was also held on that day, and it's Fats playing piano on Smiley's version of Blue Monday. Now, cats and kittens, you might be asking yourself, when Fats had his session that day, did he record his version of Blue Monday? No, he didn't. Fats didn't record his version of Blue Monday until 1955, and in 57, it went to number one. But unfortunately for Smiley, this original version of Blue Monday did not make the charts. Smiley was having kind of a dry spell at this point. He scored his first hit in 1952 with The Bells Are Ringing, and wouldn't make the charts again until 55 with I Hear You Knockin'. But you gotta hand it to the guy, he did record Blue Monday first and One Night of Sin before Elvis got a hold of it. Up next is a cat who was born with the name Andrew Hogg, H-O-G-G, but we know him as Smokey Hogg. He's a blues guitarist and songwriter that recorded for Specialty, Modern, Combo, Federal before having a short stint at Imperial Records. This is one of the few records on this week's program that was not recorded in New Orleans. This was recorded in Los Angeles on January 5th of 54. It's a good one, baby, and that's why I'm playing it on this week's Juke in the Back Imperial Records Story Part 5. 1954. Here's Smokey Hogg with When I've Been Drinkin'.

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1: I'm Bobby the Bobcat, you're where it's at, and I'm digging the Juke in the Back.

Babe Is Gone, Bobby Mitchell and the Toppers, recorded January 7th, 1954, of course with Bartholomew's Band, featuring Dave Bartholomew on trumpet, Lee Allen on tenor, Clarence Ford on Barry Sax, Gabriel Fleming on piano, Justin Adams playing the guitar while Frank Fields is on the bass, and the always together, always in the pocket, Earl Palmer on the tubs. If that tune, My Baby's Gone, doesn't prove that Bobby Mitchell and the Toppers were recording some solid material back in 1954, then I don't know what will, but these cats still couldn't make the charts. Bartholomew was throwing everything at him, and the public just wasn't buying it. I'm at the Cat, your furry leader, and you're digging the juke in the back as we present part 5 of the Imperial Rhythm and Blues record story with 1954 in the spotlight this week. This next cat was having hit records, but he still hadn't reached his peak. I'm talking about Antoine Fats Domino. We heard him at the top of the show with Something's Wrong, and now we're gonna dig on You Done Me Wrong. Maybe this is the wrong show. Remember a few minutes ago I mentioned that Smiley Lewis and Fats Domino both recorded on December 14th, 1953? Well, this is what Domino was recording, You Done Me Wrong. And in April, it hit number 10. The Fat Man back on your scene and my 78 RPM record machine and the juke in the back.

T-Bone Walker with Vita Lee. Who was this mysterious Vita Lee? Well, maybe I'll tell you. His wife, since 1935. Recorded on October 21st of 53 in Detroit. Yeah, he had made a stint down in New Orleans, recording with Bartholomew's band. But now he's up in Detroit before returning to Los Angeles. He recorded that with John Lawton on trumpet, Lee Gross on the alto, T.J. Fowler on piano, Henry Ivory on the bass, and Clarence Stamp on the skins. And as we continue with 1954 Imperial Records here on the Juke in the Back, we're going to hear another up-tempo number that sounds a lot like Looped, High as a Georgia Pine, baby. But this one's called I Got Booted, and it's by Little Sonny Jones. Now don't confuse this Little Sonny with another Sonny, Little Sonny Warner, who recorded with Big J. McNeely in the late 50s with There's Something on Your Mind. Different cat. This tune was written by Dave Bartholomew and recorded on January 14th of 54. It's Little Sonny Jones with I Got Booted.

Baby, one of the best guitarists of all time, the great Pee Wee Creighton, and Do Unto Others. Now, Pee Wee was from Rockdale, Texas, but early on he moved out to Oakland, California, and so we always think of him as kind of a California cat. In 1948, he signed with Modern Records, based out of Los Angeles, and scored a number one rhythm and blues hit with Blues After Hours. Then came Texas Hop and I Love You So in 49. But by 1950, Pee Wee wasn't having hits anymore. But that doesn't mean he wasn't releasing great quality music. Lou Chud really had a great roster of blues cats. I mean, T-Bone Walker, Pee Wee Creighton, on the same label? Then you throw in some Smokey Hog, Little Son Jackson, Papa Lightfoot, and man, you got a great catalog of blues. These records were selling regionally, just not making the national charts. Pee Wee still had a lot left in him. After a couple of records for Imperial, he'd go over to VJ in the late 50s. Remember I mentioned that Pee Wee Creighton was a California cat? Well, he recorded these sides down in New Orleans with Dave Bartholomew. Do Unto Others was recorded on April 12th of 54. Just a moment ago, I mentioned Papa Lightfoot. His real name was George Lightfoot, and he was from Natchez, Mississippi. Born there in 1924, this guy had already recorded for Peacock, Sultan, and Aladdin Records before a very short stop on Imperial. I mean real short, like one release, and then he was off to Savoy Records. Recorded in New Orleans on April 17th of 54, no record up to this point had sounded like this. This tune, Wine, Women, and Whiskey, was way ahead of its time. Just listen to that close miking technique. It's basically Papa Lightfoot singing into the bullet microphone that he was using to amplify his harmonica. It's rough, it's dirty, and it's spinning off the juke in the back. Here's Papa Lightfoot with Wine, Women, and Whiskey.

Now it's time for the Great 78, where we take a thick piece of shellac and harken back to a time when 78 RPM records were king. Featuring Imperial Records this week, let's hear the flip side of the Spiders' first release. We heard the A-side earlier in the program with I Didn't Want to Do It. But if you flip it over, you'll find You're the One. Recorded at that first session, December 11th of 53. This also features Chuck Carbo on lead. And in April of 54, it hit number 8. It's this week's Great 78. The Spiders with You're the One.